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2: 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And I am going to get into the hows and whys of that later. 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Well, Rakim never slowed down. He stayed locked in.
3: I played sports all my life. 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
2: 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This week, the greatest rapper of all time, Rakim, plus another legend, Gina Davis. Keep it locked. It's all coming up on Bullseye. But first, the news.
4: Live from NPR News in Washington, I'm Linda Kenyon. Poor weather temporarily hampered aerial rescue operations in Nepal today amid the search for thousands of people still missing after Wednesday's catastrophic flash floods. More than 600 people have been killed, but that's just part of the human toll from this disaster. Druba Gurmakhin is the program readiness manager for World Vision.
5: I've met one girl. She's about 7 or 8 years old. She have lost her entire family and she was only the person survived there. You know, she can't speak anything, traumatized totally.
4: President Trump says his government has reached an agreement with Venezuela that could give the U.S. access to vast amounts of the South American country's untapped oil reserves. John Otis reports.
6: In a social media post, Trump called the agreement, quote, the biggest oil deal in world history. Venezuela's acting president, Delcy Rodriguez, said it will allow for the development of 17 fields in Venezuela with a proven potential of 65 billion barrels of oil. Under the agreement, the U.S. would partner with an unnamed private company to develop these reserves. Rodriguez said the deal would help revive Venezuela's oil industry, which had fallen on hard times after years of mismanagement, corruption, and U.S. sanctions. It comes nearly 9 months after U.S. military forces removed authoritarian leader Nicolas Maduro and established a pro-Washington government led by Rodriguez. For NPR News, I'm John Otis.
4: Experts have said Venezuela's dilapidated oil infrastructure will take years and billions of dollars to rebuild. So a boost in oil production or lower prices at the gas pump are not likely anytime soon. A far-right commentator who applauded President Trump's immigration crackdown has been arrested and deported back to the UK. As NPR's Chris Arnold reports, the Department of Homeland Security said he was in the country illegally.
7: Milo Yiannopoulos last summer posted on social media, quote, "We have got to deport millions and millions and millions of people. Without that, nothing else matters." It turns out, according to DHS, he himself was in the country illegally, and he has now been deported to the UK. DHS says when he entered the country in 2019, he had legal status, but he later skipped an immigration hearing. Yiannopoulos has sparked controversy for his comments criticizing feminism, Muslims in America, and his alleged ties to white nationalists. Some in the MAGA movement have also criticized him for being an ally of former Congresswoman Marjorie Taylor Greene, and some were celebrating his arrest. Chris Arnold, NPR News.
4: You're listening to NPR. Officials in San Antonio, Texas, say it could be days before electricity is restored after powerful storms roared through the area last night. Texas Public Radio's Jerry Clayton has more.
8: The storms knocked down power lines, trees, and damaged buildings throughout the city. City Public Service, the city's electric utility, says at the height of the storm, over 112,000 customers lost electricity. San Antonio Mayor Gina Ortiz Jones spoke at a press conference on Saturday.
9: But again, my thanks. You know, we'll get through this together. It's going to take a little bit of time, but I know our first responders, of course, are working very hard, as are our CPS teammates.
8: The National Weather Service said straight-line winds were measured at over 75 miles per hour at San Antonio International Airport. Over 250 power lines were damaged in the storms, which also brought flooding and hail to the area. I'm Jerry Clayton in San Antonio.
4: Three more Confederate memorials have been removed from Capitol Square in Richmond, Virginia. The statues honored Confederate generals Thomas J. Stonewall Jackson, Governor William Extra Billy Smith, and Confederate doctor Hunter Holmes McGuire. They had been displayed in the public park near the state capitol for more than 100 years. During its most recent session, the Virginia State Legislature ordered the statues' removal. Efforts to remove Confederate statues from prominent places of honor in Richmond began back in 2018. The statues will be preserved by the Shenandoah Valley Battlefields Foundation. I'm Linda Kenyon, NPR News in Washington.
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2: It's Bullseye. I'm Jesse Thorne. So I think that there is a line between what you might call, let's call it early hip-hop, and modern hip-hop. And that line, I mean, I say it's a line, but actually, it's basically a guy. My guest this week, Rakim. Take, for example, 5 Minutes of Funk, which is a great song from 1984 by the great rap group Houdini.

The rhymes hit with the snare drum. 1, 2, 3, 4, and it stays that way pretty much throughout all 5 of the minutes of funk. And that is not bad. Actually, it is great. It is a super fun song. Put that on in the disco. Watch people get down. It's just that that's what most rapping was back then. Now, fast forward 3 years to 1987. This is I Ain't No Joke by Eric B. and Rakim. Rakim is rapping here. And what he's doing is very, very different.

I mean, subject matter wise, this is a rap about rapping. This isn't revolutionary. There are deeper Rakim rhymes in terms of their content. And, you know, let's give him some credit here. He was barely old enough to vote when he wrote this one. But when you hear it, the complexity, the rhythm, the flow, intricate and effortless. The rhymes flit between the abstract and the concrete. Metaphor and reality interweave in mind-bending ways. Look, if you ask any rapper or any aspiring rapper who was alive at that time, they will tell you the same thing. Rakim changed their life. It was revolutionary at the time, and it still sounds incredible almost four decades later. Now, I have so much to get into with Rakim, with whom I talked back in 2023, how he met Eric B., how Marley Marl mentored the duo, how Rakim looks back on his career now that he's in his 50s, and I don't want to waste any more of your time before we get into it. Let's kick things off with another classic from Eric B. and Rakim, Don't Sweat the Technique. Let's kick things off with another classic from Eric B. and Rakim,

0: which, you know, at the time that you were growing up, could have felt pretty far from the beginnings of hip hop.
1: Yeah, indeed. So
0: did it feel like it was coming from a long way away?
1: Yeah, I always felt like I was on the outside looking in, you know, knowing and also knowing the speed of things in the inner city compared to living in Long Island. You know, I knew they had the advantage and all the resources right there. So it was definitely hard trying to, make your mark, you know.
0: You're the youngest of five, is that total? Is that right?
1: Yes.
0: So
1: yes.
0: You had two older brothers and two older sisters.
1: Yes.
0: Were they into hip hop or were they into other stuff?
1: Well, luckily, my two sisters sang. My two brothers played instruments. My oldest brother, Ronnie, played keyboards, and he was able to play other instruments and write music. And my brother, Stevie, he played the saxophone. And I tried to do everything Stevie did, so I wound up playing the saxophone as well.
0: What kind of music did they like?
1: Well, going to the top, moms and pops played all kind of good R&B and jazz music, man. I remember, being a young kid and hearing so much jazz, and, you know, I liked it, you know what I mean? And I remember being a young kid trying to understand jazz, because the first thing I understood was, like, the timing was different. R&B was, you know, mostly 4-4 time. 1, 2, 3, 4. 2, 2, 3. You know, all the way up to 4, and then, you know, we start back over. But jazz, the timing in jazz, I remember listening to it, like, you know, just noticing right away that the timing and the rhythms was different and very intricate. And I think that's what gave me a profound understanding of time and space. I felt 4-4 time was very easy, and the rhythms that I was hearing in jazz records was, you know, what I was trying to emulate.
0: It's Bullseye. I'm Jesse Thorne. My guest is the rapper Rakim. There used to be a thread on this discussion board for DJs and crate diggers called Soul Strut. It was just like dozens and dozens and dozens of people sharing stories of primarily getting woken up in the middle of the night by a phone call from Biz Markie, who they had never met before, but somebody gave Biz their phone number. And wow. Him just asking them what kind of Teenage Mutant Ninja Turtles they have.
1: Yeah, Biz was a big kid, man. He loved toys. He loved, you know, his energy, man. Like, I remember being around Biz, and he made you love rap more. You know what I mean? Looking for records or record shop, he made you want to do that better than everybody else. Like, you know, the energy that he had, man, you know, was just always high energy. Loved hip hop and loved the fact that he was a part of it, and he knew everybody that was in it, man. I mean, you know, just, you know, R.I.P. to Biz, man.
0: How did the two of you meet?
1: We met out in Long Island at my high school. It's funny. I don't know how he found out about the school, but he came up to the school one day and came to the back of the school where the cafeteria area is, where everybody's kind of hanging out, and was doing the beatbox. And somebody ran over to me like, yo, what's this dude over here doing the beatbox? So I run to the back of the hallway where the cafeterias are. And, you know, before I get there, I can hear, you know, his voice, you know, illuminate through the hallways. And I'm like, okay, because people played around with the beatbox around my way. It wasn't nobody that good, you know what I mean? So right away, you know, I knew that this kid knew what he was doing. So I get over to him. He got the Adidas on, the shell tops, the baggy jeans on. He got the cap on, and he rocking beatbox. So, of course, I started rhyming. And, you know, the rest was history, man. After that, I remember he was like, yo, Ross, it's a MC battle convention in Manhattan, 127th Street. Now, at this time, you know, I'm in Long Island. I'm maybe 10th grade, maybe. You know, I wouldn't pick up and go to a show in New York and get on the mic. So Biz was like, yes, it's a convention. I'm like, yeah, so what you? He was like, yo, you should join. You should enter. I'm like, yo, man, I'm not entering no battle in Harlem, man. He was like, yo, Rob, man, yo, you.

0: you good, you nice, man. You so he talked me into it. And that's what I mean about Biz. Like, he just made you love whatever you thought you liked. You know, Biz let you know, no. This, yo, let's go. You're going to be good. They're going to go crazy when they hear you. And like I said, we went. It was an event put together by the Crash Crew. It was maybe 1985. I remember Doug Fresh was there. I think Melly Mel was there. But I remember I got on, performed, and people gave me a good response. It was a brother from the neighborhood named Kid West that won. He was basically two blocks over, so everybody kind of knew him. But he was nice, and I learned a lot that night. But I definitely gained a lot of confidence because I didn't know that I would do that good in Harlem, New York City. You know what I mean? The place that I knew held the bar on what I was trying to do.
1: There's tapes of you and Biz performing when you're teenagers.
0: Yeah.
1: The first question I guess I have is, why are there tapes of you? Like, who had the who had the sense to be like, we should record this?
0: Yeah, everybody was in love with hip hop. Everybody was kind of playing their part. You had, you know, rappers that would write rhymes before party, you know, preparing. And you also had the cast to be like, yo, I'm gonna make sure I record this, because, you know, I think it was DJ Bilal in Long Island that recorded a lot of those, man. But we was making a little noise in the neighborhood. So, you know, we was kind of popular, man.
1: Let's hear a little bit of my guest Rakim, at the time known as Kid Wizard, rapping with Biz Markie beatboxing. That's so great to hear.
0: That's crazy, man. That's crazy.
1: What's wild is I guess you're probably like 16 or something like that. You sound like a real pro. You don't sound like you sound, you know, a year or two later when you started recording, but you sound like I could have fun at that party. You know what I mean?
0: Word up, man. I guess listening to Grandmaster Caz, Melly Mel, and Kumo D, you know, those is my teachers, man. And just being a big fan of hip hop, you know, I tried to get my hands on all the cassette tapes that I could that was going around the neighborhood from the early Grandmaster Flash and, you know, Cold Crush Brothers, Fantastic Five. And just learning from them. You know, I had an idea how it was supposed to sound. But I think not until I knew I was going to make a record, it all kind of came together, man. All of these things was preparing me for the moment. But I definitely think I made a quantum leap from there to, you know, the first records that we did. You know, it just let me know, like, the whole world was going to listen, and I had to come correct, and that style came together.
1: To my ear, I mean, like, Kool Moe Dee is kind of like the bridge between that first wave of great rappers and the wave that, you know, you and Big Daddy Kane sort of headlined, and that, you know, right. There was rapping for a long time was, you know, ba ba ba ba ba ba ba ba ba, or similar, right? It was just like, let's have some fun up here, and the loop from Good Times is playing. And which, nothing wrong with that. That's great. Like, it's legit great. You know, you could put on those Sugar Hill Greatest Hits CDs right now, and we would all have a great time.
0: No doubt.
1: But Kool Moe Dee sort of started to investigate the possibilities of, you know, what if there were more internal rhymes? What if the meter was a little bit more than just the 1, 2, 3, 4 that you described?
0: Right.
1: How did you get the idea that it should be a lot more than just that 1, 2, 3, 4.
0: I think my background, you know, listening to a lot of different music. And like I said, that jazz music gave me a better understanding of time and space. One day I was downstairs and a John Coltrane, you know, record was playing downstairs in my mother's mother and father's basement. And for some reason, as soon as it came on, I was stuck to the record. And I remember not moving. I sat there. I was sitting in front of the shelves where their records are. And I used to often just look at certain album covers when, you know, they was playing music. But this day I remembered when the record came on, I was kind of just gazing at like the ground. The record started playing and I was hooked from the first note to the last. The record went off and I was like almost exhausted. Like you wanted to cut the record back on or like you didn't know what to do after the record, you know, went off. The first thing that stuck to me when the record went off, it was like, wow, I don't think he played the same melody twice. And that's where I got my style from. I said, I'm not going to repeat a cadence in a rhyme twice.
1: So much more with Rakim still to come. After the break, he'll tell me how he manages to challenge himself as an MC after he's been writing rhymes for almost 40 years. It's Bullseye from MaximumFun.org and NPR.
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1: Welcome back to Bullseye. I'm Jesse Thorne. If you're just joining us, my guest is the rapper Rakim. With DJ Eric B, he changed the course of hip-hop, influenced Jay-Z, Nas, Eminem, Bun B, hundreds of other famous rappers. He changed the course of hip-hop. Rakim and I talked in 2023. Let's get back into our conversation. So in the early days of rap, when you were a 10-year-old, a lot of rappers were, you know, they had their notebook and it was like a collection of fun stuff to fill the time and get the audience excited.
0: Facts.
1: And, you know, that's why, like, the guys who recorded Rapper's Delight could go borrow some rhymes from somebody else, right? Because it was all just fun stuff about having fun.
0: Right.
1: From the moment you appeared on record, you were doing something very different. There were people doing other things. You know, Melly Mel had a lot of songs that were songs.
0: Right. Facts.
1: But when you got into the studio, even as an 18-year-old, like, I mean, there's a famous story that Marley Marl, who's, you know, one of the most significant figures in the history of hip hop, just didn't get it. Just was not into it.
0: Word up. Word up, man.
1: Was that like Biz invited you over? And
0: actually Eric B, a friend of mine, Alvin Tony, brought Eric B to my house. And Eric B comes in the house and said, I know Mr. Magic and Marley Marl. I'm looking for a rapper to make a record. So me and Eric B went to Marley's house. But when I get to Marley's house, I'm still that, you know, young kid from Long Island. I'm not 100% confident on what I'm doing. Not sure if the great Marley Marl definitely, you know, was going to like what I was doing. So I got a lot of strikes against me. So I'm there. We start recording. Gets to the end of the verse. He stops the track. And he was like, all right, yo, we're going to take it to the top. He said, I like the way it sounds, but put a little more energy into it. So I'm like, all right, go back to the beginning. It comes on, and it's the melody. So it's turn up the bass, check out my melody, hand out a cigar.

0: Anyway, he plays it again. This time he stops it halfway. He was like, yo, maybe if you stand up, because I'm sitting on his couch. He had his little studio set up in his couch. He said, maybe if you stand up, it'll be a little more. So now I'm kind of understanding, you know, really what's going on. But, you know, I said, Molly, I could stand on the couch, but it's going to sound the same.
1: Turn up the bass, check out my melody, hand out a cigar. I'm letting Niles be born and my name's the R.
0: I didn't want to change my style. I know how I sound. I know what suited me better.

0: I want to ask you, like, how is it different for you to write and record the songs that you've made in the last 10 years or so as a, you know, not just a grown-up, but like as a middle-aged man, you know, where your main living is probably being made from your catalog and touring. You don't need to make platinum records to earn a living. So how is it different to go into the studio and be like, here I am, a man, you know?
1: I think it puts a lot in perspective. A long journey, but I think at this point it's you know, you get the justice, you feel like, you know, you made the right decisions as far as sticking to what you love. And yeah, man, it's you know, you gotta kinda say, all right, well, if anything, I'm more mature now. I'm more disciplined now. I'm a better person, I'm a stronger person. I lived a lot of life, so I should have a lot more to say. And, you know, I just fix myself on, you know, the journey and who I am and who I become and hopefully what's ahead. I love music, man. I love the form of painting pictures with words and trying to do it in a way that, you know, stands out. I was about to say my age. Yeah, I'm 55 right now, man. And I can't see not formulating words into paragraphs, into stories, into pictures. Like, I can't see myself not doing that, even though sometimes it's the hardest crap to do in the world. You know what I mean? It's definitely not easy, but I don't want to stop doing what I'm doing. I love it.
0: Well, Rakim, thank you so much for taking this time to talk to me. You're welcome back on the show anytime. It's a real honor to have you.
1: Hey, man. Thanks for the welcome, Matt, man.
0: Rakim. Rakim is featured on a brand new record called DPG Wu-Tang, Wu-Tang DPG, the Godbody LP, alongside Masta Killa and Corrupt. Here's a Rakim solo track from that record. It's called A Different Kind.
2: She

0: tune up. Recital spread horrifics, like we read in the glyphics, like it's said in the scriptures. This is my great flood flow. Ask Noah, it's all over. The horror, like the fold. Sodom and Gomorrah, a futuristic.
1: It's Bullseye. I'm Jesse Thorne. We're sharing with you a few of our favorite Bullseye interviews ever. Next up is Gina Davis. When Gina Davis starred in Thelma and Louise, it looked like her breakthrough. I mean, Oscar nominations, huge box office, had to be the start of a trend, right? Women could star in buddy movies. But it didn't actually work out that way. Same thing happened when she starred in A League of Their Own, acclaimed box office smash, but no more women's sports movies. So when her first daughter was a young kid, Davis started wondering how many women were in the kids' shows that she was watching. She decided to start the Gina Davis Institute on Gender in Media to find out. The results of that first study were discouraging, and so were the results of the second, and that institute has been studying sexism in entertainment for 22 years. When Gina Davis and I talked in 2016, the institute had found representation increasing in film and TV. But if you've been paying attention to the news lately, you know that the call for inclusion has gotten stronger, but so has resistance. Anyway, my interview from 2016 with the great Gina Davis. Gina Davis, great to have you on the show. Welcome to Bullseye.
2: Thank you so much.
1: Let's start by talking about the Institute, and we'll get into your career later. But you're clearly a person who goes into things whole hog.
2: Right.
1: As evidenced by the fact that you once almost became an Olympic archer. But, and we're definitely going to talk about that.
2: Okay.
1: But what led you into this work in such a sort of broad and deep way?
2: Well, it is a tendency of mine to go too far with everything, but I didn't intend to with this in the beginning. After I noticed how bereft of female presence kids entertainment seemed to be, I just started asking people about it. I asked my friends, you know, if they noticed that the movie that just came out had only one female character in it after the mother dies gruesomely, of course, in the first 5 minutes. And none of them noticed. So I thought, well, you know, I'm in the industry. I meet a bunch of people. I'll just ask people about it and see what the thinking is. And so if I had a meeting with a studio executive or producer, director, whatever, I'd say, have you ever noticed how few female characters there are in G and PG rated movies? And every single person I asked said, no, that's not true anymore. That's not a problem anymore. And they were very sincere about it and actually passionate about it. They weren't saying, it's not a big deal. They said, we care about that here. We work on it. We talk about it all the time. And we made, and they would name a movie with one female character as proof that gender inequality had been fixed. So this was very striking to me that the people creating this stuff had no idea how few female characters there were. So that's what made me think, maybe if I had the numbers, it would make a difference. And that started the whole thing.
1: I mean, it is something that I think, you know, because of a combination of a sexist society and my own male privilege, it's easy for me not to think of. But if I think of Toy Story as a beautiful, fantastic movie,
2: absolutely,
1: like a real, genuine 4-star movie, but like it's like Bo Peep.
2: Keep going.
1: Like they added one or two more. There's Barbie. I don't think they added her till later. But anyway, it is kind of a terrifying thing. Was it something that you had thought about in your own work prior to having that realization about the stuff your daughter was watching?
2: Well, I was certainly aware that there were fewer really great parts for women. But I think anybody, if you ask them, are there fewer starring roles for women? I think your average moviegoer would say, well, yeah, it seems so. But you know, certainly in the earlier days, I was getting a lot of really great parts. And my whole impression was things are getting better. And then, like you said, the thing happened with Thelma and Louise and League of Their Own. And I thought, now everything's getting fixed and it's all good. And it took me a while to realize, quite a while to realize that things weren't getting better, because part of it is you expect things to get better. But part of it is the press kept saying, now things are better. When there was a movie that struck it big starring women, like I remember when First Wives Club came out, oh, this fixes everything. Now 50-year-old women can lead movies and whatever. And you sort of buy it. So it took a while until I started seeing interviewers always wanted to know, are things getting better for women? And I said, well, it seems like it. You know, it took me a while to say, I don't know. You know, Google it. Find out.
1: Were you usually answering interviews in like the voice of a cornpone guy and overalls?
2: I know. That's a weird impression of myself, right? Kind of, oh, shucks, Ernest. Yeah, I think so.
1: It's Bullseye. I'm Jesse Thorne. My guest is the actress Gina Davis. She's the founder of the Gina Davis Institute on Gender in Media.
3: One of the most interesting things about the studies that the Institute has done, and one that really took my breath away when I first heard about it, when it came out a couple of years ago, was a study of the gender distribution in crowd scenes. Can you tell me about that?
2: Well, it's bad in speaking characters. It's a really bad ratio. But in crowd scenes, particularly in animated movies, it's far worse than the speaking characters. In some animated movies, the crowd scenes are only 17% female character,
1: What?
2: Absurd. It's like, what? I know. It's really inexplicable. So in fiction, especially stuff for kids, it's all invented, you know, outer space colonies or underwater kingdoms or whatever. And the female population could be that low. I don't know how to explain it, except my theory is that Hollywood writers think women don't gather.
3: Well, I mean, I think what it really speaks to is that it is a fundamental structural issue, that it's not necessarily about malevolent actors.
2: Not at all.
3: And I don't mean actors as in actors doing acting, but people doing things. It's right. Not about malevolent people.
2: Right.
3: It's about a fundamental problem where,
2: right,
3: you know, even something as neutral as a crowd, right, is so profoundly imbalanced.
2: Right, right. And I think it's attributable to unconscious bias, because when I had the numbers and I went back to the studios, you know, I'd say, can I talk to everybody? And their jaws were on the ground. They were stunned. They had no idea. But wanted to change it. You know, there's been so much change just as a result of the meetings that we take that it's really heartening. This is a good example of what you're talking about. When I was doing Stuart Little, there's a scene where there's a boat race with remote control boats. And I was watching as the assistant director was setting it up, and he'd choose a little boy and give him a remote and have him sit down on the edge of the water, and then choose a little girl behind each boy. And I saw what he was doing, and I just went over and casually said, hey, do you think we could give half of the remotes to girls? And he like slapped his forehead, and I was like, oh, yes, of course, and switched it. It felt so stupid that he hadn't thought of it himself. But I promise you, nobody thinks of it themselves unless, you know, it gets pointed out.
3: How does this touch your life? And we'll leave aside your working life for a minute. But how do you feel like it touches your home life? I mean, I'm sure you have three kids.
2: Right.
3: I'm sure they watch film and television some anyway.
2: Yeah.
3: So how do you think about responding to it as a parent?
2: Well, what I've done from the beginning, and I actually recommend this to folks who ask, is I watch with them whenever possible. When they were little, I always watched everything with them. And, you know, I limit what they see, of course, but they see what other kids see generally. But I can be their, window into the unreality of what they're seeing. I can point out things that will mitigate that impact. So I'll say, hey, did you notice there's only one girl in that group? Why do you think that is? Or do you think girls could do what those boys are doing? Or why do you think she's wearing that if she's going to go rescue somebody? That seems inappropriate. So they are actually, they are pretty media savvy now, I have to say. They notice it themselves. They point it out to me all the time.
3: Do they get annoyed with you about it?
2: No. Although there have been times when I start to lean over, my daughter's now 14, when I lean over to say something and she says, I know, I noticed, not enough girls. I saw that right away. So, they're very attuned to it.
3: So when you, once you and the scholars who work on these studies do the counting, what are the things that you then do with the numbers besides being kind enough to come talk to me on Bullseye here?
2: Right.
3: But what else are you doing with those, with that information that you're gathering?
2: Well, the number one thing we do is meet with everyone who creates children's media. So we visit all the studios, all the networks, all the guilds, production companies, you know, pretty much everybody. We try to saturate Hollywood, and we've been doing it a while now. So we visited most places many times and try to hit all their divisions, like Disney. I can't even count how many times we've been over there. They have us back over and over and over. They have lots of divisions, of course. And they want us to talk to all of them. They are not at all skeptical. First of all, they believe in the research. And people who make kids' media, I think, do feel a sense of obligation to, you know, make sure that it's good for kids. And they had no idea they were sending such a negative message to kids about the value of girls. So we've seen a lot of improvement already.
1: Even more when my interview with Gina Davis continues. Did you know that she came shockingly close to making it to the Olympics in archery? That is true. We're going to talk about it after a quick break. It's Bullseye from MaximumFun.org and NPR.
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1: Welcome back to Bullseye. I'm Jesse Thorne. My guest is Gina Davis. She is, of course, the star of Beetlejuice, A League of Their Own, Thelma and Louise, and many more movies and TV shows. She's also the founder of the Gina Davis Institute on Gender in Media. The Institute studies the representation of women and other marginalized groups in movies, TV shows, and more. They just celebrated their 20th anniversary in 2024. Gina Davis and I talked in 2016. Let's get back into it.
2: Why don't we listen to a scene, you, my guest Gina Davis, in Tootsie from 1982. So, Dustin Hoffman's character has just been cast on a soap opera. He auditioned as a woman, and he meets April, one of the other actors on the show, played by my guest Gina Davis. And Dustin's character speaks first. He's a bit flustered by April walking into the dressing room in her underwear.
3: Oh, I'm sorry.
4: Oh, jeez.
3: Oh, it's quite all right.
4: I'm April Page. How are you doing?
3: Okay? My, what a nice looking table.
4: Really?
3: Yes, it's very smooth. And that's a very good idea. A socket for a plug.
4: Yeah, well, we get everything.
3: Yes, I see.
4: Just push all that stuff out of the way. Make yourself at home,
3: thank
4: okay?
3: Dum-de-dum-de-dum. Yes.
5: One more thing, Miss Michaels, I forgot to give you these.
3: Thank you. Mm-hmm. Oh, are these for today?
5: Yes.
4: Well, they always throw stuff into the last minute. You could lose your mind around here.
3: Oh, my goodness.
4: What's wrong?
3: I have to kiss Dr. Brewster.
4: Oh, yeah. He kisses all the women on the show. We call him the tongue.
2: When you got to the movie,
6: yeah,
2: I think that's the expression they use, did you feel like you could do it?
6: I did. I was a little nervous coming in. I didn't know. I'd never, obviously been on a set. I thought they would expect me to know where to stand or how, you know, what to do. But I was pretty confident. Yeah. In fact, we shot that the first thing on my first day. And while we were shooting, that the take they used is where Dustin accidentally walked into the door. But, we just kept going and I ad-libbed something or whatever. And after that, Sidney Pollack said, come over here. Why are you not nervous? I don't know. I'm just not. And he's like, it's very strange, but it's great. But it's very strange that you're not nervous. But I'm just, I've never had nerves about it.
2: Did you like being a movie star?
6: Here's what I think about that, about being recognized and everything. It's for me, it's never been at a level that's uncomfortable, where I'd have to actually leave somewhere or avoid something because of being noticed. I go to restaurants, I go to the movies, I do anything I want, and always have. And if people recognize me, they say something nice 99% of the time. And they just want to say, I like you or I like your work or whatever. And this is a very nice thing. And a lot of times it's a very positive thing. Somebody, I might be in a line and the person before me gets treated rudely and then all of a sudden I'm treated really nice. So I try to be very grateful that I get the good version of people most of the time.
2: It seems like you've also had some of your landmark works, Thelma and Louise, A League of Their Own, Tootsie. Those are all movies that, in addition to being great movies, are movies that really impacted people's lives and identities in a way that I don't know what's, maybe Titanic didn't do as much. Mm-hmm. You know, like I have friends, I have a friend who's in, she's probably 30-ish and plays baseball. And I don't think that there's like a more important thing in the world to her than A League of Their Own. Mm-hmm. So it must be that when you, I presume that when you interact with people often, that's an element of it, that you've been in these things that that ended up being important to people.
6: Mm-hmm. It's a very special thing. You know, I'm so grateful that I was in, played some roles that meant something to people. It was a huge change when people started recognizing me from Thelma and Louise. Like, we had no idea anybody was going to react the way they did. No clue. And total surprise. And so before, you know, people might say, hey, the Beetlejuice, the Fly, whatever. This is my bug face. But,
2: You know, two great movies.
6: Great movies, right? But when people recognized me from that movie, they wanted to talk about it. They had passionate ideas and feelings about it. And then League of Their Own, it was young women or girls saying, I play sports because of that movie. And who knew that movies were going to live as long as they do now? You know, Thelma and Louise is 25 this year and League of Their Own will be 25 next year. But I had the same number of women come up to me and say they play sports because of League of Their Own as when it first came out. So
2: you yourself took up sports as an adult.
6: Yes.
2: What were the circumstances?
6: I was a very late blooming athlete. Yeah. So I was, like I said, I was very physically shy as a kid. And then I got cast in League of Their Own, and I had to play the best baseball player anyone has ever seen. And so we had coaches, you know, very major league coaches, very professional people. And I trained, you know, as hard as I could, tried as hard as I could. And they soon started saying, wow, you have natural athletic ability. And I was like, I do. It was so exciting. And I learned how to play really good movie baseball. And then I had other parts where I learned special skills also, like Cutthroat Island and Long Kiss Goodnight. I learned sword fighting and pistol shooting and ice skating and taekwondo and all kinds of stuff. And I was good at all of those too. And so that's what made me think I want to take up a sport in real life and not just the movie version of it.
1: I'm Jesse Thorne. You're listening to Bullseye. My guest is actor and activist Gina Davis.
2: Do you feel like the way that change in your life, that you like left, you didn't act very much for a while, you went and semi-qualified for the Olympics in archery, and it had this pretty profound impact on the way that you lived your life.
6: Right.
2: When you were a full-on grown-up.
6: Right. That's true.
2: You'd been married several times before, but you a lasting marriage with children in your personal life and in your professional life, this commitment to doing this hard work to you know, make this industry better.
6: Well, it definitely has impacted everything in a positive way. It's just made me so much more confident, like working with Susan Sarandon and having her be a role model, you know, had a huge impact on me. It all just made me feel like it's okay to be me. It's okay to take up space in the world. It's I feel comfortable speaking up and doing things that I think are important. So yeah, I think it had a big impact. Also, archery afforded me an opportunity to experience success that was measurable rather than subjective, which everything is in this industry. But it was suddenly like, oh, it doesn't matter what I look like while I'm doing it or what I'm wearing. It's only the points. And I had never done something except schoolwork, you know, that was measured in numbers. And I loved that about it. I really, really liked that about it.
2: Well, I mean, you say, like, I think even above and beyond the part about it being objective rather than subjective generally, you know, I think that the experience of subjectivity for an actress is very different than it is for an actor, but for many other people, you know, a visual artist or something like that, whose work is seen because of sexism, because so much of the work is tied up in, you know, in a sexist system and the, and the male gaze.
6: Right. Absolutely.
2: Do you feel like the work that you're doing now is changing things?
6: Yes, I do. I'm very optimistic, despite...
2: You're very optimistic based on experience, or very optimistic by nature?
6: No. Well, I think by nature too, but no, I can be very, I can look at things very clinically, but based on the experiences that we've had and the response that we've gotten, I'm very optimistic that no matter how intractable this problem has been and how invisible it's been, profoundly invisible, it's now getting noticed, and that people are willing to make changes. And so finally, I do believe that very soon we'll get momentum going as far as on-screen portrayals. I can't promise that we're going to have momentum behind the scenes anytime soon. That's a much tougher nut to crack.
2: When you go and talk to good-hearted, well-meaning people who agree that it's a problem and are surprised at the extent to which it's a problem, what do you ask them to change or suggest that they change specifically? Like, what are the actions that you would have them take?
6: Yeah, I'm glad you asked that because it's very specifically not... Please make more movies starring a female character. I think if that was my goal, it would be very hard. It would be very hard slog, because you've probably run into this, the concept that women will watch men, but men won't watch women. So it's not our fault. We have to make everybody male in the lead characters. And no matter how many movies starring women come out that are successes, we never seem to get momentum going. I think it's because there's this just fear that that's true. And so we can't do that. And those movies must be a one-off. So I don't say that. What I say is, whatever you're going to make, whatever you're already going to make, I'm not saying add a message, do anything different. Whatever you're already making, before you cast it, go through and change a bunch of first names to female. And add some diversity in there too. And wherever it says a crowd gathers, put comma, which is half female. And there you have it. You've got a gender balanced script, probably. It might be more interesting now that some of the characters have had a gender swap, because they won't be stereotyped clearly if they were meant to be a man. And it's easy and it's fun, simple. Ultimately, we want writers to write parts for women, and it's great when they do write incredible, well-drawn characters for women, but it doesn't happen anywhere near enough, and it'd be simple enough in so many, many cases. There's very few characters that couldn't be either a man or a woman.
2: Well, Gina Davis, I'm so grateful that you came in to talk to us today. What a pleasure.
6: Thank you. Thank you. The other thing I say to them is, figure out what part I'm going to play. Because I like to work.
2: Gina Davis founded the Gina Davis Institute on Gender in Media. And she's also founded the Bentonville Film Festival in Arkansas, a film festival dedicated to promoting gender equality and diversity in film, which is one of, if not the only, film festival in the world that guarantees distribution to its winners.
6: It is. It's the only one. Yeah, you get theatrical, TV, digital, and DVD release.
2: The whole nine yards.
6: All of it, yeah.
2: Thank you.
6: Thank you.
2: Gina Davis from 2016. She's one of the stars of the new science fiction show, The Burrows. You can find that on Netflix.
1: That's the end of another episode of Bullseye. 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Very dangerous. 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Our show is produced by Speaking Into Microphones. Our senior producer, Kevin Ferguson. Our producers, Jesus Ambrosio and Richard Roby. Our video producer is great Daniel Spear. Booking help from Mara Davis. 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You can find his music at djwsounds.bandcamp.com. 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Thanks to The Go Team. 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
12: It's Tiny Desk Radio from NPR Music. I'm Bobby Carter, bringing you concerts from the archives of the popular Tiny Desk series. On the show, R&B from British singer Georgia Smith. We are born to teenage fantasy. Want it when we got happy, cause when we got to, we don't seem to want it. An old soul for a new generation, Nubia Garcia.

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1: Live from NPR News in Washington, I'm Linda Kenyon. The president of Iran says the Strait of Hormuz will remain closed until the U.S. makes good on its commitments to negotiate an end to the war. The Iranian leader says his country and Oman have reached a tentative agreement to manage traffic through the strait once it reopens. NPR's Carrie Khan reports.
2: President Masoud Pezeshkian made his comments on state TV. He says Iran and Oman have an agreed-upon route for all shipping traffic. With vessels entering the strait through Iranian waters, they would exit through Omani waters. However, the president says Iran is not prepared to lift its blockade until the U.S. drops sanctions, releases Iranian funds, and brings an end to Israel's war in Lebanon. All commitments, he says, the U.S. had originally agreed to. No direct talks between the U.S. and Iran are taking place. The president also says Iran's economy has been hit hard by the war, with foreign trade dropping by more than a third. Carrie Khan, NPR News, Tel Aviv.
1: 6 months after President Trump called it a brief excursion, the U.S. is still at war with Iran and appears to be at a stalemate. NPR's Ron Elving has the latest.
3: Trump says the Strait of Hormuz is open, but only about a tenth as many ships can get through as did in March. Trump also says there's plenty of oil coming from elsewhere in the world, and he's just announced a deal to control oil from Venezuela. And it may be a great deal of oil, but it may take years to hit the market. Meanwhile, we're paying $4 a gallon for gas and lots higher prices for many other things.
1: Those higher prices have led to speculation that the new head of the Federal Reserve, Kevin Warsh, may decide an interest rate hike might be necessary to help keep inflation in check. Texas Governor Greg Abbott is blocking state agencies from spending money on flock surveillance cameras as police use of the technology draws increasing scrutiny around the country. Texas Public Radio's Dan Katz reports.
4: Flock cameras photograph license plates and collect vehicle information that police can search during investigations. Departments can also share access with other agencies, extending the searches beyond a single jurisdiction. Abbott says Texas is tightening oversight after allegations of misuse. His directive bars state agencies from paying for additional cameras. A Texas Tribune investigation found a state agency has helped state and local law enforcement install at least 3,200 flock cameras since 2023. The Tribune says at least $30 million has gone towards expanding the network through grants funded in part by a $1 fee on Texans' auto insurance policies. Flock says the technology helps police investigate crimes, recover stolen vehicles, and find missing people, and says it has added new privacy safeguards. For NPR News, I'm Dan Katz.
1: Flock cameras scan and log every vehicle that passes, not just those suspected of being involved in a crime. You're listening to NPR. We've heard from plenty of adults about Meta's landmark child safety agreement. Under the terms of the deal, users under 18 cannot be on Facebook or Instagram more than 2 hours a day. Notifications will be muted during school hours, and Meta will step up its age verification process. But what are kids saying about these new rules? NPR's Ava Berger spoke with some of them.
5: Today's teenagers are savvy technology users, and they know it. Meta says they're investing in stronger technology to make sure kids are following the age and use restrictions. But NPR spoke to teens who said their age group will just find a way around any new restrictions, because they always have. 13-year-old Sonali Sadaya lives in Washington State. She said there are plenty of workarounds, like changing time zones to avoid screen time limitations.
6: We're the people that are on, like, know how to use technology the most, so they're really, really simple ways to get around this kind of stuff.
5: After all, kids can always go to another app. They have plenty to choose from. Ava Berger, NPR News.
1: E-cigarette maker Juul Labs has received U.S. permission to sell an updated version of its vaping device. The new product, announced by federal regulators, includes an electronic age verification system to prevent underage use. The decision from the Food and Drug Administration means Juul can sell a new version of its vaping device for the first time since it launched in 2015. The company was briefly the top-selling e-cigarette maker in the country. I'm Linda Kenyon, NPR News in Washington.
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0: It's Tiny Desk Radio from NPR Music. I'm Bobby Carter. And today, oh, today, I'm so excited about this show I've been waiting for a long time. We're going to talk about the outrageously solid music scene coming out of London. We'll feature sets from singer-songwriter Ray and saxophonist Nubira Garcia. But to get us started, the singer Georgia Smith. Now, the Tiny Desk is, now we're based out of Washington, D.C., but we've got our ears listening to the entire world. My pal Nikki Birch is a video producer for NPR Music, and she also, like myself, has a very soft spot in her heart for music that's coming out of London. So she's going to be my guide for this episode. What up, Nikki?
9: What's up, Mr. Tiny Desk?
0: Yeah.
9: I know you love when I call you that.
0: You know I do.
9: Yeah. But, you know, you're right. I grew up in Germany, and this was before the days of streaming. It took months for new stuff from the States to get to Europe. So I grew up on Viva, which is a German music station, and MTV from the UK were my staples. They were my lifeline to music discovery. So artists like Sade or Soul to Soul, Bush, my favorite boy bands from that era, like Take That and E17, or like Shola Emma and the Spice Girls. That was the soundtrack of my teens.
0: All right, so first of all, Nikki, these artists that we're going to talk about today, they all have ties to the London music scene. But is there a common thread between them?
9: Besides the fact that they stay racking up nominations and wins, there are two things that stood out to me about them. One is that their music comes from a place of deep honesty. All their performances, you can feel that they're digging into the place that inspired them to write that music, right? Their lyrics are relatable. You can feel their words. And then there's Nubira Garcia, a jazz saxophonist who's known for her lush compositions. But on her album Odyssey, she adds lyrics to the mix. The second thing is that they have music education backgrounds. That is such an important thing. I see that with the musicians who come out of like Berklee and New School here, like they form a community. They play with each other. They've known each other for a long time. And you're seeing that also with the London cats.
0: Now that you bring that up, the studying part, that leans into just how precise these three sets are. It's very soulful, but they don't miss a note and it's all precise. And that really speaks to what you're talking about, how they actually study this music.
9: I think a lot of times people just assume that talent is enough to get you there, but musicians are technicians. You know, they spend hours and hours and hours by themselves in a room practicing. It's the same thing with vocalists. You have to be able to immerse yourself in the pain or the joy that you're feeling. And a lot of times that happens on your own.
0: Georgia Smith is the first that we're going to hear from today. Now, she's been compared to Sade, who she also counts as an influence. But her collaborations range anywhere from Drake and Kendrick to Burna Boy and Mobb Deep. But what else should we know before we listen to her set?
9: Her songs range from introspection to activism. I know that she says that Amy Winehouse and Nina Simone are major influences, and you can hear that in her voice. But I also hear reggae artists like Steel Pulse or Damian Marley or even Barrington Levy. And I'm always going to go back to the musicians. That band is tight.
0: Yeah, shout out to Femi on the drums right there, the opening to this set, that drum lick at the top. Also, this set, Georgia Smith's Tiny Desk, is still in our top 10 most viewed on our YouTube page.
9: Yeah.
0: So you want to hear it?
9: Let's go.
0: This is Georgia Smith at the Tiny Desk.
10: Hi, everyone. So this first one is called On My Mind.

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0: I remember that day like it was yesterday. This is back in 2018. This is right before Georgia blew up. That was Georgia Smith. She just sang Teenage Fantasy. And Georgia Smith started that set with her hit On My Mind. Sidney Madden and Morgan Noel Smith produced that concert. Josh Rogerson recorded and mixed it. Now after the break, saxophone with swag from Nubia Garcia. Nikki Burch is sticking around.
1: I'm not missing Nubia.
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0: It's Tiny Desk Radio from NPR Music. I'm Bobby Carter, here with my homie Nikki Burch. What up, Nikki?
1: What's good, Bobby?
0: We're going to keep exploring the London scene. In a little bit, we'll have a performance from Ray. But first,
1: Nubia Garcia.
0: All right, Nikki, so you were the one who brought Nubia to the Tiny Desk. So I want to go back. The first time you saw her, where were you and what stood out?
1: It was Winter Jazz Fest 2018. And I was filming concerts for the festival. So I get set up with my camera, and this woman comes on the stage with the tenor sax. And she started playing, and it just blew me away. Her tone, her compositions, like everything about that performance. I left feeling just so light and so inspired.
0: So what's Nubia been up to since then? Like, where does she stand in that super talented London jazz scene these days?
1: I mean, she's out here touring. That's, I think, what jazz artists want the most. They want to be able to travel, to get their music out there, to get it heard, to be seen. And I think she really breaks that whole mentality of jazz is dead. And that doesn't apply anymore. It doesn't apply here. It doesn't apply in the UK. It doesn't apply anywhere else.
0: All right, well, let's get to it. Now, we got to remember, this show was highly anticipated because she did do a Tiny Test home concert a few years ago. So set the scene. She brought strings. Not a pairing that you always see with a saxophone, right, Nikki?
1: No, not usually. Jazz with strings are always my favorite because it adds an element of romance. She brought violins, viola, upright bass, cello. And to get us completely in the vibe, Nubia lit a stick of bespoke incense called Odyssey. It's one that she created to go along with her album of the same name.
0: So let's get right into it. Here's Nubia Garcia at the Tiny Desk, starting things off with Dawn.

Navaya Garcia. Hope you're doing good today. Thank you so much, Tiny Desk, for having me. We're going to be playing some music from my latest album. My brand new album is called Odyssey, and I really hope you enjoy it. Thank

Odyssey's out, so I hope you go and enjoy it. And this tune right here is called Triumphance, and it is the first tune that I've ever written my own lyrics for, so I hope you enjoy them. Thank you. Your journey is yours. Full of many twists and turns. 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The different parts of your soul. Many energies in the same body.

Your difference is your power. Our differences can be our collective power. Nobody's journey looks the same. Be open to uncovering it.

0: That was Nubia Garcia at the Tiny Desk, and what we just heard was Triumphance. She also played Odyssey, Clarity, Solstice, and Dawn. This Tiny Desk was produced by the one and only Nikki Burge. Josh Newell was the audio engineer.
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1: It's Tiny Desk Radio from NPR Music. I'm Bobby Carter. Now, we've spent today looking at the London music scene, and we got one more for you. A star in the making by the name

0: That's a bit of her 2025 hit, Where's My Husband? She was born Rachel King, and even if you don't know her music, you're definitely familiar with Ray's work. She's written hits for the likes of Ellie Goulding, Charlie XCX, and even Beyonce. Now, I've still got Nikki Burch on the line to talk about Ray's sound and her songwriting chops. What up, Nikki?
1: Hey, hey, hey.
0: So Ray's been in the music game for a while. She was just 17 when she signed a record deal in 2014. Now, at the time, she was writing songs for all these big stars, but she wasn't really doing what she wanted, which was making her own music.
1: Man, I think back to 17, and I don't remember what I was doing.
0: you weren't doing this.
1: Definitely not this. Maybe sneaking out of the house or something. But, you know, I've worked with a lot of singer-songwriters over the years, and it can be tough to get respect, especially if you're a female vocalist. A lot of people say, hey, just look pretty, sing the songs, and that's it. The industry wants to box you in into a marketable image. You have to prove yourself again and again, and it can be a really steep climb. You don't go into this expecting to have to fight for yourself. You're expecting to like, hey, I have a team and they're going to support me. But it doesn't always work out that way. So in 2021, Ray went to Twitter and she was basically saying, y'all, I have had enough of this. I am tired of being a polite pop star. I want to make my own music. Like, what are we doing here? I can't imagine what that does to a young artist, like someone who only wants to share their music with the world. Well, she ended up leaving that label and released 21st Century Blues in 2023.
0: And the album was worth the wait. You know, 21st Century Blues made quite a few best albums lists for 2023. It's like we actually got to listen to Ray for the first time.
1: Mm.
0: Her whole sound, not just her lyrics or her production, but in every inch of the record. So, Nikki, just tell me about that sound. What makes it special?
1: What makes it special to me is when a vocalist is also a musician. It's like we were talking about before, the technique, the technicality between it. They're able to use their voice as an instrument and they can also hang with the band, which means they can take creative control of their music. I think there are singers and then there are vocalists. And vocalists have the ability to do what I just described. They have the skill to lead projects forward and to earn the respect of the people that they're playing with. Like I'm thinking of Ella Fitzgerald or Billie Holiday, Betty Carter, artists like Jean Baylor, who I've never heard sing a bad note, or even Lady Gaga. Like they have everything it takes to communicate their vision. They have the vocabulary and the lyricism, and they're not afraid to get messy and get deep when it comes to their songwriting. Ray, to me, is in that company. She's a powerful force. She can do it all. And it comes out in her songwriting. In 2024, she got nominated for 3 Grammys. And she cleaned up at the Brit Awards. She received the most wins ever won by an artist in a single ceremony.
0: Well, it's time to hear. Here's Ray at the Tiny Desk.
2: Hi, I'm Ray. And this is the band. Say hi.
3: Hi.
2: We're so unbelievably excited to be here today. Going to sing you some songs from my debut album, My 21st Century Blues.

I'm usually, I'm a songwriter for a living, okay? I usually have all the words, but I'm genuinely speechless. It's been a long journey in my career, and all I've really wanted is to be respected and seen as a musician, and that's exactly what this moment is for me. So I'm almost a little bit emotional. Like, this is really beautiful, and I'm so grateful. So grateful. So we're going to get into the next song. This is Five Star Hotels. We're going to do a little version for you now. It goes like this.

0: That was Ray at the tiny desk. We just heard five-star hotels. She also played Worth It. That show was produced by yours truly, along with Ashley Pointer. Josh Rogerson was the audio engineer.
1: 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Neil Tivol is the technical director for the show, and Lars Gottrich is the series editor.
0: Saraya Muhammad is our executive producer, and Sonali Mehta is the executive director of NPR Music. Kaylin Ellis composes that theme. Nikki, this is one of them ones. I appreciate you. This is a lot of fun. Thanks for being with me today.
1: Yo, thanks for asking me to join.
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8: From WHYY in Philadelphia, this is Fresh Air Weekend. I'm Tanya Mosley in Los Angeles. Today, Jason Segel. In the comedy-drama series Shrinking, he plays a psychotherapist who's having a nervous breakdown but is continuing to see patients. Segel talks about what he's learned about psychotherapy and himself playing a therapist. Also, Lisa Kudrow. She's nominated for 2 Emmy Awards for the final season of the HBO comedy The Comeback, which she co-created. Lisa is best known as Phoebe on Friends, but long before that, she was performing as a kid for the people around her.
9: I imitated Lily Tomlin, Edith Ann, that character on Laugh-In. I'd go to slumber parties, and to me, it was like doing a show. And then lip-sync songs, and then have everyone do it. I was like a cruise director.
8: And book critic Maureen Corrigan has a late summer gift for us, 3 new suspense novels. First, the news.
10: Live from NPR News in Washington, I'm Linda Kenyon. The Trump administration says it has struck a deal to take majority ownership over several Venezuelan oil fields. President Trump says this agreement would give the U.S. control of 65 billion barrels worth of oil. But NPR's Julia Simon reports that's not the entire story.
11: This may sound like a lot, but Pasha Madavi, he's associate professor of political science at University of California, Santa Barbara, and he says there's more to the story.
12: My initial reaction of Trump announcing taking 65 billion barrels is quite a shock. I mean, in context, that's a huge amount of oil. It's 20% of the country's proven reserves. But then, you know, upon reflection, you start to look at the deal and you say, well, is Trump actually taking these oil reserves? Is the U.S. nationalizing Venezuela's oil? The answer is no.
10: The president says this deal could substantially lower oil prices, but it could take several years to extract and then refine the oil. The premier of Ontario is fighting back over President Trump's renaming of Lake Ontario. As Dan Karpinchuk reports, Doug Ford has unveiled a large sign that sends a clear message to the White House.
13: The sign at the small lakeside community of Winona on the outskirts of Hamilton reads, Lake Ontario, now and always. And Ontario Premier Doug Ford says the message to President Trump is that Canadians are resilient and, quote, will never ever back down from a bully. Ford echoed what Prime Minister Carney had said a couple of days ago, that Trump can call it whatever he wants, but he says the rest of the world will always call it Lake Ontario. Tensions have been frayed since trade negotiations collapsed more than a week ago, each side accusing the other of wanting changes just before a deadline for new 50% tariffs on Canadian goods to kick in. Ottawa unveiled retaliatory tariffs, which will take effect on September the 8th. For NPR News, I'm Dan Karpinchuk in Toronto.
10: Russian strikes this weekend have killed at least 37 people in Ukraine. NPR's Joanna Kakissis has the story.
14: Officials in the Bucha district near Kyiv said Russian strikes there had damaged at least 50 apartment buildings and caused a large fire. In a social media post, Ukrainian President Volodymyr Zelensky hinted that a warehouse that was hit in the village of Mila may have stored ammunition. He said that investigators are looking into charges of negligence. Serhiy Koretsky, the new Prime Minister Zelensky appointed this summer, said those responsible must be, quote, severely punished. Russia's defense ministry said in a statement that it had targeted a warehouse in Mila that had parts for long-range drones. Ukraine has used long-range drones this year to strike the Kremlin's war machine. Joanna Kakissis, NPR News.
10: You're listening to NPR News. Mission managers say all systems are ready for launch from the Kennedy Space Center tomorrow morning of NASA's latest space telescope, as long as the weather cooperates. Joe Palka reports.
15: The good news is two potentially major storms in the Atlantic Basin won't pose a problem. But Launch Weather Officer Justin McReynolds of the U.S. Space Force says local weather off the Florida coast means there's a 50-50 chance of a launch.
16: We believe there's going to be some weather around. It's the question of, is the weather going to be over the pad or away from the pad?
15: If weather does cause a delay, there's another launch opportunity on Monday morning. Once in space, the Nancy Grace Roman Space Telescope will head to a point about 1 million miles from Earth, where it will conduct its 5-year mission. It's intended to search for new planets and galaxies, as well as a special type of exploding star called a Type 1A supernova. For NPR News, I'm Joe Palka.
10: A former White House teleprompter operator accused of using inside knowledge to make bets on the prediction market, Kalshi, has been ordered to turn over more than $100,000 in profits. He also must pay $65,000 as part of a federal settlement. In addition, this settlement with the Commodity Futures Trading Commission includes a 3-year trading ban for that teleprompter operator, Gabriel Perez. He was placed on unpaid leave from his job at the White House after reports he used his position to make bets on what President Trump would say in his speeches. I'm Linda Kenyon, NPR News in Washington.
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19: This is Fresh Air Weekend. I'm Tanya Mosley. Terry has our first interview. Here she is.
20: My guest Jason Segel is nominated for an Emmy for his leading role in the series Shrinking. The first 3 seasons are streaming on Apple TV. When we first meet his character Jimmy, he's a psychotherapist who's having a nervous breakdown, but continues to work with his patients. Believing he's having a breakthrough as a therapist, he intervenes in his patients' lives. He gives them inappropriate advice to do things Jimmy believes will change their lives for the better and prevent them from complaining about the same things week after week without ever making an effort to fix the problems. The reason Jimmy is falling apart is that his wife was killed in a car accident a year ago. His teenage daughter is in high school when the series starts. She accuses him of being so absorbed in his own grief, he's emotionally abandoned her instead of helping her through her grief. Jimmy's mentor and colleague is played by Harrison Ford, who's also nominated for an Emmy, as is co-star Jessica Williams. Siegel got his first memorable role in Freaks and Geeks. The characters were high school friends. After the show was canceled, Siegel wrote and starred in the film Forgetting Sarah Marshall. He wrote and was the human star of the movie musical The Muppets. He was one of the stars of How I Met Your Mother, played writer David Foster Wallace in the film The End of the Tour, and wrote and starred in the series Dispatches from Elsewhere. Let's start with a scene from the first episode of Shrinking. It will give you an idea of how Siegel's character has lost his bearings as a therapist and is pushing his patients to do what he thinks they need to do to move forward. Here he is with his patient Grace, played by Heidi Gardner.
1: And he just kept on going on and on about how dumb I am.
21: You're not dumb, Grace.
1: He said if it weren't for my great no one would want to take care of me, so that's almost nice.
21: It's not nice.
1: I know, but he loves me.
21: Not enough. Grace, we've been doing this for 2 years. 2 years of your life. I have never seen a guy tell a woman that she is dumb and lucky she has great and thought to myself, wow, they must really be in love. And he keeps telling me how great he is. Well, I saw him. He's not that great. His muscles are too big. His shirts are too tight. Nobody likes that. It's gross.
1: I am sorry. I don't know what's happening because I was talking and...
21: Grace, your husband is emotionally abusive. He's not working on it. He doesn't intend to. He's made you think it's all you deserve. It's not. Just leave him.
1: It's not that easy.
21: It is that easy. You don't have any kids. Just go to your sister's in Vancouver.
1: But then...
21: Leave him or I'm done being your therapist. Look.
1: Okay. Okay.
20: Jason Siegel, welcome back to Fresh Air and congratulations on the Emmy nomination and on the series. So I should say the outcome does not go well.
22: Yeah, it depends on how you look at it. It's good to talk to you again, by the way. I was saying to you in our little pre-interview session, you're one of my very first interviews when I was a little guy, in my early 20s, and it's so nice to be talking to you again.
20: Oh, it's a pleasure to have you back. We also talked about the Muppets movie, and that was a lot of fun.
22: Yeah, that's right.
20: Love
22: Absolutely.
20: That film. First of all, what should Jimmy have done? What do you think?
22: Well, it's an interesting thing because this is the extreme example of this kind of therapy method that the show is based on, this group of therapists who kind of broke convention and realized that people were spending a lot of time week after week rehashing where things came from in their past. And in reality, what they really needed was some hope about what to do on Tuesday. You know, it's like, I have to have this talk with my boss on Tuesday and I have all these feelings about it. And you're spending week after week figuring out why you have feelings about authority figures. But to have this talk with my boss on Tuesday and I have all these feelings about it and you're spending week after week figuring out why you have feelings about it.

0: to be told what to do to some extent. We can figure out the why of it all, but what am I supposed to do about my abusive husband? What am I supposed to do about, you know, my work situation?
1: Who are these therapists that you're talking about?
0: One of them is Phil Stutz, who there is a documentary about, and he has a whole web of people that, you know, that he trained and works with, a big group of therapists who all have this same idea that what people really want is some hope. And if you can send a patient out of the room with some hope and some direction, they're much more likely to come back and they're much more likely to affect change in their life.
1: Did you participate in that kind of therapy?
0: Listen, one of these guys has become my actual therapist, and it totally changed my life. He's absolutely incredible. And I had done therapy throughout my life, and you know, like they said, I had spent a lot of time talking about the same stuff from my childhood or this or that. And to finally be given some direction about, hey, next time this happens, this is what I want you to do. Sometimes as reductive as like, I want you to say this sentence next time this person does this. And all of a sudden your life starts operating more smoothly. And then you start to pick up the why of it all. And as a matter of fact, the last lines of this season that we just, you know, finished, that aired, season three, Jimmy finally gets to the dirty underneath of why he can't move forward. This idea of who would want me now? You know, I'm all covered in scars. That came from a real therapy session I had with Barry, where I had to show up to this thing where I was going to be around somebody who I had kind of come up with. And I've had a twisty-turny life and some rocky moments. And this guy I was going to see had just worn it all a lot more lightly than I had. And I was talking to my therapist, Barry, about it. And I said, you know, I think I feel a little bit embarrassed. I feel embarrassed to walk into this room and he has worn it all so lightly and I'm showing up covered in scars. And without missing a beat, he said, what a shame it would be to show up anywhere at 45 years old not covered in scars.
1: Isn't that what Harrison Ford says?
0: I got off the phone with my therapist. I called the writer's room and I said, guys, this is how this ends.
1: That's so interesting.
0: Yeah. That moment released so much personal, whatever you would call it, shame, embarrassment about that I've lived a complicated life. And the beauty of doing shrinking is when people come up to you, it's not like I love this joke or I love the Dracula puppet musical. These are all things that I'm really proud of. But people come up for shrinking and they say, hey, I was going through XYZ and something that you guys talked about on there really helped me. I've had a lot of people come up and say, like, that thing about scars really stuck with me. It's a sign of a life fully lived, you know?
1: No, absolutely. That stuck with me too. I've heard you say that at least when you were younger, and I don't know how it is now, you had trouble making decisions. And I'm wondering if that relates to how much you like this form of therapy where somebody suggests what you should do.
0: One of the things that I've come to realize getting to know myself for this long is I seem to have like the wrong size computer for my needs. You know, it's like, it's just crunching numbers and scenarios instead of letting me settle in and enjoy my life. And it's been that way since I'm really young. I was that kind of emo, emotional kid, and every decision felt so weighty. And I think that it has been very beneficial to my work because I seem to feel things like 1.5 times the normal amount. But it has been kind of stifling in my personal life. And so, yes, I think having somebody simplify the equation has been a really helpful thing. I will say, like, and I have throughout my past been kind of hesitant to talk about like personal life stuff, but I'm getting married this year. And my fiance does a very, thank you so much. My fiance does a very similar thing for me. She is a dancer and she kind of lives in her body and is a very grounding force that I have been needing in my life of someone who just says, hey, I know you're thinking a lot right now, but you know our life is great, right? And I don't have that voice. That voice does not like live in me. And so that's also been really helpful for kind of calming me down a bit.
1: You know, with decision making, did you and do you always think that?

0: you know, you can see both sides. Well, this decision would be better than that decision, so it's hard to decide which is best. But you're sure there's going to be consequences if you make the wrong choice.
1: Yeah, I wish it was more rational than it is. I think it's honestly, I think it's like a close cousin to OCD. I think that it, like, the actual stuff is a little bit of a mask. You know what I mean? I'm like fooling myself if I think any of this obsession or worrying is about anything real. But, you know, it's as simple as like, oh, you know what? If I'm worrying about the property line right now, life must actually be in pretty good shape. You know what I mean? It's learning that kind of stuff.
0: Do you actually have OCD? Were you diagnosed with that?
1: Yeah, and it manifests in a bunch of different ways. But like, it, you know, when I was young, really, really young, it was night terrors that turned into like compulsively checking doorknobs. And I've found a lot of ways to channel it into creativity. Creativity has been a really good friend. I mean, it's been my beloved since I'm young until I met my partner. Like, me and creativity were ride or die.
2: 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He's nominated for an Emmy for his leading role in the series Shrinking. We'll hear more of their conversation after a short break. I'm Tanya Mosley, and this is Fresh Air Weekend.
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2: This is Fresh Air Weekend. I'm Tanya Mosley. Let's get back to Terry's interview with Jason Segel. He's nominated for an Emmy for his starring role in the comedy drama series Shrinking as a psychotherapist who's having his own mental health crisis after his wife dies in a car crash.
0: I want to get back to the kind of therapy that inspired the kind of therapy your character is practicing in the series of intervening in people's lives and telling them what they should do, as opposed to trying to, like, gently lead them to question themselves and discover a solution for themselves. Has the series been controversial among therapists for suggesting that that approach could be a very helpful approach as well as it could be a destructive approach?
1: All I can tell, I don't read the internet at all. I'm scared of the internet.
0: I thought you might know therapists who are telling you directly.
1: Well, that all I will tell you is that the therapists who have come up to me about it have almost unanimously said that it is wish fulfillment for therapists, because the experience is, for them, you are sitting there knowing exactly what the answer is. And week after week, you are trying to use like the Socratic method to like guide them to what to you is a very obvious decision. You know, and it's kind of funny because in real life, your friends who are the least qualified are the most eager to tell you what to do. And your therapist who is the most qualified feels the least enabled to tell you what to do. And so I think that therapists love the idea of being able to just say, like, oh my God, just leave him. Just leave him, you know?
0: How is the series pitched to you? And it was your idea, apparently, to add this kind of therapy?
1: No, not really. It was Brett Goldstein and Bill Lawrence came to me. They had both had similar ideas about a therapist.
0: We should mention that they are the creators of Ted Lasso.
1: I think Bill and Jason Sudeikis are the creators of Lasso. Brett is a writer on it. And then Bill, Brett, and I are the creators of Shrinking. The reality is I kind of got a great free ride on it. Bill and Brett had thought of these therapy ideas.
0: Okay.
1: And they didn't have a script yet, but they each had this idea about a therapist going through a nervous breakdown. And they pitched me the idea. And I think my contribution to it was what you had brought up, which is I feel like I have garnered a lot of goodwill over my career. And people are rooting for the characters I play. Let's push this guy as far as we can into the red, because I feel like I can pull him out of the nosedive. So let's be brave. And, you know, so in the opening, I think it's the opening scene of the show, I'm in my backyard with sex workers and booze and drugs, and my daughter is upstairs. Like, it is a pretty unlikable first depiction, you know? Because I felt like if you start this guy at the rockiest of rock bottoms, you have a long way to go to pull him out. And I just believed I could make you feel sympathetic for him. So then we jumped in and we wrote the pilot and made the show, and that's history. The second truth to how it happened, allegedly, is I have a place in a town called Ojai, a little country town. And I love it there. And I walk around town like Big Bird in Ojai. I wake up every morning and I take this 45-minute walk through town that's kind of like the beginning of Beauty and the Beast. I'm like waving at the baker and the, you know, like shops are opening, and I just love it. I feel very much like myself. Apparently what really happened is one of the producers was on vacation in Ojai, and I was taking one of these Muppety walks through town. And he saw me from across the street and texted Bill Lawrence, "I just saw Jason Segel. He seems like a happy guy. Let's make a show with him." And here we are.
0: So we've heard you with a patient in a scene from the series. And now I want to play a scene with you talking to your mentor, Paul, who is considerably older than you are. He's played by Harrison Ford. Paul in the series gets diagnosed with Parkinson's disease, and his symptoms progress through the series. And you've been really helpful to him as his symptoms have progressed. You've been there for him. But at this point in the series, Paul, Harrison Ford's character, is leaving L.A. and moving to Connecticut to be close to his daughter, who he'd been estranged from in the past, but the relationship has started up again. He owns the building where he practiced along with you and along with Jessica Williams, whose character Gabby, he gave the building and the practice to because it was her dream to set up a trauma center. So now she's going to be able to do that. And he knew from the past that you didn't want to take over the whole practice, but you feel betrayed because he didn't consult you before giving it to Gabby. And you found out late that he was moving 3,000 miles away. So you're feeling very abandoned.
1: Oh, man, I know what you're about to play. I haven't watched this scene since I did it.
0: Why, were you afraid to?
1: No, quite the opposite. This scene with Harrison that you're about to play, I knew was coming for the whole season, you know, because I get to kind of know the storylines in advance. And I think the whole season I was thinking to myself, boy, when we get to the end of this season, I'm going to be on a balcony with Harrison Ford acting my guts out, you know? And it's really important to me that I be great. You know, it's like you're going to play basketball with Michael Jordan or something. And man, when that scene came, I was not afraid, and I just was honest, and I didn't show off, and I did all the things that I feel like make a scene good. And at the end, when they said, cut. Harrison looked at me and he said, so excited. You did it, kid. And we hugged. And I didn't need to add any other like judgment to that moment. Does that make sense?
0: Sure. And he calls you kid in the series too.
1: Yeah, yeah. No, he's become a really special part of my life. But yeah, let's hear it. I haven't heard it before.
0: Okay, and to set it up just a little further, the subtext of this is that Jimmy always felt like hurt by his own father and emotionally abandoned because his father was always like disappearing on him. And now Jimmy's father is going to go on a fishing trip instead of going to Jimmy's daughter's graduation. And Jimmy's really angry with his father for now emotionally abandoning his daughter. At least that's how Jimmy sees it. Mm. So here you are as Jimmy with Harrison Ford as your mentor and fellow therapist, Paul. You speak first.
10: You gave the practice to Gabby. We talked about this years ago. You said you hated paperwork and all you wanted to do was spend time with the patients.
11: People change. You didn't even check with me, Paul.
10: Would you have wanted it?
11: No.
10: So you're angry with me for not offering you something that you don't want?
11: Yes, I am. I'm supposed to be your guy. Been your guy. And this is how you treat me? I don't deserve this.
10: Easy, kid.
11: No, I'm mad, Paul. And I'm embarrassed. I have to find out from Meg that you're moving? You don't even have the decency to come and look me in my eyes and tell me that you're leaving me.
10: Let's take a break. I think these feelings that you're having might be meant for someone else.
11: No, I think they're meant for both of you. I get it now. I'm not as important to you as you are to me. I just feel stupid. It took me that long to realize it.
0: So how does the scene sound to you actually hearing it now? I don't want to put you on the spot and feel like you have to brag about your performance.
1: No. That's luckily, that's not how I feel.
0: Okay.
1: I always feel vulnerable when I hear or watch myself acting because I think like the feeling you're feeling, if you're doing it right, is so vital that then the... it translating to the outside part of you always like by the clumsy act of expression is going to be like one step less vital. But I feel like I sound like how people sound when they're feeling those things, you know?
0: Sounds like choking.
1: Yeah. I try really hard. I think that this like might be the key to acting. I don't know. But I try really hard not to show off. That I think that's one of the things that you learn as you're getting more familiar with working with a camera. Boy, you want to show off. Like the camera's getting ever closer to you as the coverage goes on, you know? So some parts of you are activating like, oh gosh, it's my turn, you know? Or, oh, it's getting closer. Now's the time to really show them. You know? And so I think a big thing that I try to do is to be, oh, you know what? This is maybe an easy way to say it. I was really interested in why I thought Jeff Bridges was so good at acting. So I went back and I like read reviews of some of his great performances. And one of them said, Jeff Bridges may be the least self-conscious actor working today. And I thought, oh yeah, that's the goal, is to be as unself-conscious between action and cut as possible. Like, just don't show off. Don't try to show them. Just be really, how honest can you be between action and cut, you know? And then you start adding, like, taking it for a spin while you're out there, and that requires some bravery and all that. But I guess during that scene, but with Harrison, between action and cut, I just tried to really know what I was feeling. I understand when people talk about acting, like I might call myself the character, like understand what Jimmy was feeling. That's not really my experience of doing acting. I'm like, well, what am I feeling right now, you know? I don't have to search, like, what is Jimmy feeling? What am I feeling? And then just, like, just do that.
0: Jason Segel, it's been great to talk with you again. I really appreciate you coming back to the show. And congratulations on your Emmy nomination.
1: Terry, thanks so much. It's so nice to both of us still be at it after all these years. Pretty darn cool.
2: Jason Segel is nominated for an Emmy for his starring role in the comedy drama series Shrinking. He spoke with Terry Gross. Summer days are dwindling down to a precious few. So our book critic, Maureen Corrigan, is scooping up some of the season's most interesting suspense fiction. Here's her review.
12: It's the end of summer, so let's grab what escape we can, which for me means reading suspense fiction. 6 years ago, I stopped eating mushrooms. The cause was Silvia Moreno-Garcia's horror novel, Mexican Gothic, in which fungi become frightful. Moreno-Garcia, who excels at playing around with genre fiction, recently brought out a noir novel set in 1940s Mexico. Called The Intrigue, it's so stylishly evil, it begs for a movie version, in black and white, of course. The plot is a classic one in which a predator risks becoming a patsy. A con artist named Ulysses makes his money by placing ads in the Lonely Hearts sections of magazines and waiting to see if any rich widows or spinsters respond. When Perla Inclán, the owner of a mansion-turned-boarding house in the port of Veracruz, invites Ulysses to visit, he thinks he's in clover. But trouble awaits in the form of Perla's niece. Inez rightly wonders what a man who bears a resemblance to a movie star like Tyrone Power is doing courting her grim aunt. Moreover, Inez desperately wants out from under her aunt's thumb. Who could blame her? Here's a snippet of a scene where Perla announces to friends that she's chaperoning Inez to a dance. "I will escort her," Perla said firmly. "My father always told us ladies from good families are like delicate flowers, which must be carefully pressed inside a good book, and I agree with him." Inez's hand wrapped around a fork, her fingers squeezing it tight. She wished she could stab her aunt with it. A carefully pressed flower, she thought, a dead thing. The double and triple crosses, as well as the body count, mount in the intrigue, which subverted all my guesses about who would be left standing at the end. This summer, Richard Russo brought out his first crime thriller. Originally written as a TV script, Under the Falls is set in upstate New York in a place called Stone Mountain. The plot, like that of Moreno Garcia's novel, is indebted to noir, where the past is never really past. Tyler Sinclair hasn't been back to Stone Mountain since he ran off from an abusive father and romantic complications at 18. Now, 18 years later, he's returning as a big-shot country rock singer. The occasion is a fundraiser for one of Tyler's old friends, nicknamed Doc, who was paralyzed in a diving accident when they were all teenagers. But as Doc now informs Tyler, not everybody in the mountain is a Tyler Sinclair fan. "It's not just that you made all that money," Doc explains. "It's that you made it writing songs about us, about our lives. Where's our cut?" is how they look at it. The benefit concert ends in multiple deaths, prompting Tyler and others to excavate his hometown's secrets. Beyond the crime plot, though, Russo excels here at what he's long excelled at, namely, chronicling the world of working-class America and the limited opportunities for those in places like Stone Mountain. George Pelicano started writing his crime series starring African-American private investigator Derek Strange in 2001. In the intervening years, Pelicanos has written for series like The Wire and Tremé, but he's always kept intermittent faith with Strange. 14 years after his last outing, an older but still streetwise Strange returns in the Blue Flame, investigating two murders that have struck within a once-tight group of friends. It's been long enough that I can repeat a cliche about Pelicanos, namely, that he does for Washington, D.C. what Chandler did for L.A. Strange takes us into the D.C. the tourists and politicians don't know, from neat row house neighborhoods to the D.C. Central Detention Facility. The title, The Blue Flame, refers to the fact that Strange, an ex-cop, still has that burning cop curiosity. I hope it's never extinguished.
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4: This is Fresh Air Weekend. I'm Tanya Mosley. Before my guest, Lisa Kudrow, was famous, back when she was doing improv, she created a character, an actress determined to stay in show business no matter what it cost her. That character eventually became Valerie Cherish, the relentlessly optimistic actress who has been chasing her comeback since 2005. Kudrow developed Valerie for HBO with writer and director Michael Patrick King, building a character who wants to be back on television so badly that she will endure almost anything, demotions, humiliations, and writers half her age who barely hide what they think of her. Now in the show's final season, Valerie finally gets what she has been chasing, the lead in a network sitcom. The catch? AI is writing the scripts. The role has Kudrow up for 2 Emmys this year, one for acting and one for writing. It's the latest chapter in a career that includes 10 seasons as Phoebe on Friends, whose finale drew more than 50 million viewers. She won her first Emmy for that role in 1998. Her credits run long, so here are just a few. Web Therapy, the improvised comedy she co-created, playing a therapist who conducts very short sessions online. Who Do You Think You Are?, the genealogy series she executive produced for 11 seasons, and Romy and Michelle's High School Reunion, a sequel announced earlier this summer. And Lisa Kudrow, welcome back to Fresh Air.
5: Hi, thank you. Nice to be back.
4: I want to play a clip from this third season. In this scene, Valerie has finally gotten the network sitcom she's always wanted, and she's the lead, and the show is called How's That? And the secret has just come out, though, that her fellow cast members are learning that the writers on the show are actually AI. And the reactions vary. So here you are with the actors who are your castmates, Tim Bagley, Brittany O'Grady, Barry Henley, Zane Phillips, and Matt Cook, who speaks first. Let's listen.
6: Come on, everyone hates AI. I didn't sign up to be on an AI-written show.
7: Yeah, should we be calling our agents?
8: Please don't. You know, if this gets out and studio doesn't want it to, then I don't know, they could pull the plug on the whole thing.
7: No.
8: This information is top secret and even had to sign an NDA.
9: Sir, what's the big deal?
10: You can't do a show without writers.
9: No, we're not. We have Al.
7: Al is AI, though.
10: Al's a bot.
8: Yeah. Well,
11: is that why no one would ever give me his contact information?
8: Well, okay, guys, listen, okay, we're the first, and the show's tested well. So I think we just take the material that you are given, bot or not, funny or not funny, and do everything you can to make it great, all right? We're actors. That's what we do, right?
11: That's right. It's our job to make things funnier.
8: Uh-huh.
11: But a lot of times when I do that, the writers get angry if I change a word.
12: So many times I've made the writing so much better than it was. I've been told that.
8: Yeah.
11: And then I have to go back and do the words the way that they wrote it, and the audience doesn't laugh, and they look at me like I'm not funny. I knew the joke wasn't funny the whole week, but I can't say that, right?
7: It's like when they give me a line that's not funny, they say, Gabrielle, do it sexier.
12: Oh. That's probably why it's been so fun here. It turns out there are no writers. It's just us.
11: Yeah, I've been enjoying this.
8: Yeah.
11: You know, I don't think I ever liked a writer.
5: Oh, I love that scene so much.
4: I know. You know, it's so funny. It's like this show is just as much about the writers as it is about Valerie.
5: Very much. Yeah. Yes. But what I love about that scene is just like the anatomy of a mob, you know, that it starts with what? It's AI. You lied to us. This is a betrayal. We're doing this without writers. That's not right. And then once it's like, well, if you say something, they might take the whole thing away. Oh, no.
4: Yeah.
5: Like, don't want that. And then, you know, yeah, you know what? I don't like writers. Right. And it's just like complete 180. That's what human beings do, I think.
4: You're the youngest of three siblings. Mm-hmm. You grew up in a suburb of L.A., the San Fernando Valley, mm-hmm. Tarzana. What was your place in the house?
5: My place?
4: Yeah.
5: As the youngest?
4: Yeah.
5: Well, usually like the least competent person, right? I mean, that's the way it is. I'm the youngest by 6 and 8 years, mm-hmm. you know? So I was sort of an only child at times because mm-hmm, mm-hmm. they're out and away. And it's the 70s also. So it was different, right? It was, yeah, you'll be fine. All right. Do whatever you want. I ate, you know, baked M&Ms and Doritos for breakfast on the weekends. And that was great.
4: Conan O'Brien, who's your longtime friend, you all met very early in your careers when you were just starting out here in Los Angeles. He said when you were on his show, he described you as, quote, someone with a Victorian sense of morality, which I thought was a really interesting way to describe someone.
5: And accurate.
4: Well, first off, what does that mean?
5: You know, yes, I was very much like that. And still, is that what he was saying? Maybe. But that felt like the safest way to be.
4: Did you ever have a wild streak growing up?
5: No. Or?
4: No.
5: No.
4: You were pretty straight-laced all the way through.
5: I think so. But, you know, I was funny, but not a class clown because they were annoying. They got in the way of the lessons.
4: Right. And your morality was like, we need to be good students, quiet in class.
5: Yes. Huh? I like structure.
4: Yep. So you would make people laugh, but you weren't the class clown. What kind of things would you do to make folks laugh? Do you remember?
5: Yeah, I imitated Lily Tomlin, Edith Ann, that character on Laugh-In. I'd go to slumber parties, and to me, it was like doing a show. I would lip sync songs and then have everyone do it. And I was like a cruise director.
4: Is that where the seed came for you in acting? When did you really understand that I like this attention?
5: Well, maybe it was attention because I was the youngest, or I don't know, but it made people happy and engaged, and we were all doing something together. And I mean, my family was funny. My dad's hilarious. My brother and sister were really funny. So I would take their material, which was, you know, too mature for anyone else my age, but that made me kind of something. But it was so great to make people laugh. That was the best thing ever.
4: You have talked a lot over the years about your dad and his work. He studied cluster headaches, and he founded the first private headache clinic in the western part of the United States. A lot of what he founded back then is still part of standard treatment today. But when you were a little girl, did you have an understanding of it from the start?
5: Yeah, he was an internist. And then in 1971, he switched to just treating and researching headache. Mm-hmm. So I was 8. So yeah, I was old enough to understand what he was doing. And as I got older also, you know, because he lectured all over the world about headache. And so he would write his lecture and do it to me because he wanted to make sure it was all understandable. So I'm maybe like 13, 15, you know, I don't remember how old. He proposed a hypothesis for, you know, the potential mechanism of cluster headache. And so he wanted to make sure I could fully understand it.
4: Because if you understood it, then a crowd of folks,
5: neurologists, will definitely understand it. And I remember him saying to me, you have to understand that right now you are one of the few people on the planet who understands more about headache from listening to all my talks than a lot of doctors.
4: You went on to Vassar, studied biology, initially thought you were going to be a doctor.
5: Right.
4: But you still had this little bit of something in you that loved acting, that felt like you still wanted to kind of do that thing. But you still graduated with a degree in biology.
5: Yeah, I didn't still love acting.
4: Oh, you didn't?
5: In college. Yeah. High school and college, it was absolutely never.
4: Oh, and why did that change for you?
5: Because I thought, all right, now you have to be an adult.
4: Mm.
5: Like, that's a fun thing.
4: Mm-hmm.
5: But that's, you know, I've seen actors on TV and, you know, I've heard about all their divorces. Do you know? And I thought, that's not the adult you want to be.
4: Mm.
5: Okay. And in college, I fell in love with biology and thought, yeah, I want to be a doctor.
4: What changed?
5: What changed was after I graduated, a couple things. I mean, there's a weird thing that I can't explain. You know, I'd come home from on break and be driving around LA and I'd hear, a commercial for a sitcom. And it just sounded like, well, that's a horse of a different color. Like, it's so broad and it's not funny, but there's a laugh track. And I'd think, oh, that's pushing it so hard, hitting it so hard. And then, why don't they throw it away? Lisa, remember to throw it away when you do it.
4: And that was just a thought that would come in your mind.
5: It'd come in my mind. And I think, wait, why do I have to do that? That's not what I'm going to be doing. And the big motivation also, my brother's best friend is John Lovitz. I grew up with John Lovitz. I graduate from college. He gets on Saturday Night Live. And, it's not just this thing that happens to a magic few.
4: Mm-hmm.
5: And then I'm really feeling very strongly, you better do this now. You're only 22 and you have no responsibilities. I imagine, a pretty selfish endeavor to pursue acting. And now's the time, and don't have any regrets later.
4: I want to transition to friends with the few moments I have left with you. I'm sorry about the loss of Matthew Perry.
5: Thanks. Yeah.
4: I know that you, for lots of different reasons, didn't watch the show.
5: Mm-hmm.
4: You started watching it after he passed away.
5: Yeah, because it was too much about me before. Mm-hmm. I didn't want to watch me. And then after Matthew passed away, there were so many, there's always a marathon anyway. So luckily, there was a marathon to watch. And I was so happy to see Matthew then, and so funny. And it was a great way to sort of process him not being here. And then really enjoyed how much he made me laugh, and then how much everybody
4: made
5: me laugh, and even myself.
4: Yeah, what did you notice about yourself?
5: That sometimes, it was funny.
4: Sometimes. Oh my gosh.
5: That's good. No, but I mean, okay, for the most part, I enjoyed what I did. And then there were times where it's like, well, I mean, that you should have your license taken away. Or, you know, don't do that. What are you doing?
4: Anything in particular that made you cringe?
5: He's her lobster. I have it locked, loaded. It's ready to go. Playing with a voice. Yeah.
4: What about you singing, you know? What about your songs and your guitars?
5: Songs.
4: Yeah.
5: Those songs make me laugh.
4: Yeah.
5: Those are really, really funny.
4: I want to play a scene from the third season of Friends. This is Phoebe and Ross, played by David Schwimmer. And as she explains to him, who's a paleontologist, that she doesn't buy evolution or gravity. Let's listen.
13: That's fine. Go ahead and scoff. You know, there are a lot of things out there that I don't believe in, but that doesn't mean they're not true.
14: Such as?
13: Like crop circles or the Bermuda Triangle or evolution.
14: Whoa.
15: But you don't believe in evolution?
13: Nah, not really.
15: You don't believe in evolution?
13: I don't know. It's just, you know, monkeys, Darwin, you know, it's a nice story. I just think it's a little too easy.
15: Too easy? Too... The process of every living thing on this planet evolving over millions of years from single-celled organisms is too easy?
13: Yeah, I just don't buy it.
15: Excuse me. Evolution is not for you to buy, Phoebe. Evolution is scientific fact, like the air we breathe, like gravity.
13: Oh, okay. Don't get me started on gravity.
15: You don't believe in gravity?
13: Well, it's not so much that, you know, like, I don't believe in it. You know, it's just, I don't know, lately I get the feeling that I'm not so much being pulled down as I am being pushed.
4: She was ditzy, but also deep. To play that combination of those two things together, mm-hmm. I mean, it takes a very specific way that you were able to nail. There's also a lot of, there's the chemistry there. You can even hear it, even with us without us watching it.
5: Right. You know? Oh, yeah. That was the best part of that part of my life. Everyone's so good.
4: I can imagine getting a role like Friends, it's a role of a lifetime because it's one of those roles where the show itself becomes a part of Americana. And so you're always connected to that. So that there's the blessing part of it.
5: Yeah.
4: Did you ever have another relationship with it, though, that constantly being called Phoebe, being referenced, people coming up to you, probably just saying lines and wanting you to repeat those lines, stuff like that?
5: Well, my first response is always, I have zero complaints about Friends or anything to do with it. Because every part of it was just the relationship with the other actors. We had fun. That is so rare. And real honest respect, mutual respect. It was a really good relationship that took some work, and we did the work. You know, it was great.
4: Well, part of it is you all spent 16, 20 hours a day.
5: Right, especially
4: other.
5: In the beginning. Uh-huh. Where it's, you know, but we made sure we did. We played poker together while we're waiting for the run through, or while, you know, any downtime, we spent that time together on set. And Jimmy Burrows helped also. And, you know, we just lost him. So that's heartbreaking. But Jimmy Burrows is a legendary director and creator. He did Cheers. Mm-hmm. And before that, his first job was Mary Tyler Moore Show.
4: Iconic.
5: And then directed mm-hmm. The Bob Newhart Show. Yeah. No, and Will and Grace, he did every one of them. So he did the first 10 episodes of Friends. He did the pilot and the first 10 episodes. And, you know, it was his idea that Warner Brothers give him the Warner Brothers jet, private jet, and he flew us to Las Vegas, just us, no boyfriends, girlfriends, none of us were married yet, showed us the first episode on the plane on the way to Las Vegas. And gave us each $200 to gamble with, which was so thrilling, and then made us stop gambling to go eat, which is always irritating to me. But anyway, no. And he took us to Spago and said, pay attention. This is the last time the six of you can be out in public like this and not be recognized. And I remember everyone going, oh, and I thought, maybe. I don't know. I mean, how does he know?
4: Right.
5: Well, how does he know? Because he's been around and he knows.
4: He knows when he has a success.
5: What's going to work. Yeah.
4: Lisa Kudrow, this has been such a pleasure. Thank you so much.
5: Thank you. Yeah. This was really fun.
4: Award-winning actor Lisa Kudrow. She's nominated for 2 Emmys for the final season of the HBO series The Comeback, and she just finished shooting a sequel to the 1997 film Romy and Michelle's High School Reunion. Fresh Air Weekend is produced by Teresa Madden. Fresh Air's executive producer is Sam Brigger. Our technical director and engineer is Audrey Bentham. Our engineer this week is Adam Staniszewski. With Terry Gross, I'm Tanya Mosley.
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20: What is the wildest premise for a microdrama that you've come across?
21: A common through line for these microdramas is like there's always a character that you identify with that is just being beaten down, ridiculed. And then at the very end, there's like an insane reversal. The main character, she's actually Thanos level strong, and she like was hiding it the whole time.
20: I'm Brittany Luce, and this week on It's Been a Minute, we're discussing microdramas. Bite-sized, soapy shows that are taking over social media. But are they a new art form or just products?
22: And I'm Rachel Martin, later on Wildcard, actor John Leguizamo on how he found his way.
23: I was a problem child. I was a troubled kid, you know, black sheep of the family. I was just wild. I was a wild kid trying to, I don't know, work out my demons or whatever. But I had a lot of fun doing it.
22: After these headlines.
24: Live from NPR News, I'm Dale Willman. As thousands of people remain missing in Nepal 3 days after a devastating flood there, Nepalese community members in North Texas are waiting to hear from missing friends and relatives. Priscilla Rich from member station KERA reports.
25: The uncertainty of the condition of missing loved ones has impacted the Nepalese community in North Texas, home to over 20,000 nationals. The Nepalese American Chamber of Commerce in Dallas has been overwhelmed with calls of concern, or from those wanting to help. Shraddha Shrestha, who grew up in Nepal, is president of the chamber. She says as a whole, the community is coming together with whatever means they can, but most of all, have not lost hope.
26: The anxiousness, the waiting period has been tough for all the people who are far away from home, and especially for people who have lost their loved ones.
25: Shrestha says she is planning a vigil in the upcoming days. I'm Priscilla Rice in Dallas.
24: The flash floods in that country have killed more than 670 people now. Federal Reserve Chair Kevin Warsh says inflation remains too high, but he's offering few clues about where interest rates are headed. NPR's Windsor Johnston reports that what the Fed does next could have a direct impact on the finances of American consumers.
27: Warsh says bringing inflation back to the Fed's 2% target remains the priority, but he stopped short of signaling where interest rates are heading, saying the Fed needs flexibility to respond as the economy changes. Economist Oscar Munoz says what happens next could be felt directly by consumers.
28: This means higher mortgage rates or interest rates for credit cards or loans more generally. But if you're going abroad, the greenback will buy you more goods and services than before. But this is the short-term impact, right? Just looking at the data today. In reality, what matters is if this move has staying power.
27: Americans are already struggling with the price of everyday goods, and higher borrowing costs could add another layer of financial pressure. Windsor Johnston, NPR News.
24: The Trump administration's renewed crackdown on immigration is having a big result. New data show ICE arrests in July reached almost 50,000 people. NPR's Vanessa Romo explains just what has changed with enforcement.
2: Homeland Security Secretary Mark Wayne Mullen has shifted ICE's strategy, and he's really broadened when and where people are being arrested. So, yes, it's still raids, but it's also happening a lot more quietly. It's happening at airports and ICE check-ins and immigration court. And then second, ICE has a lot more manpower now. This year, they've added more than 12,000 new hires, doubling the size of the force. And many states and local law enforcement are actually now participating in the effort to arrest people through a program that's called 287G. And these are agreements where ICE works with local law enforcement to make those arrests.
24: And you're listening to NPR News. Authorities in Niger say that order has now been restored following what they say was an apparent mutiny by soldiers in that country's capital. However, as Mike Okoloki explains, reports from the city indicate that the situation remains tense there.
3: Sustained gunfire and explosions were heard overnight into Saturday in several parts of the capital, Niamey, including the international airport and the neighborhood where the presidential palace is located. According to the country's defense minister, Salifu Modi, a group of soldiers took some military officers hostage at a base and shot at, quote, sensitive sites. Modi added that security forces were able to gradually regain control of the locations that had been attacked. Since taking power in a coup in 2023, Niger's military junta has faced a series of security challenges. Over the past several months, attacks by militant groups in various parts of the country has resulted in mass casualties within the military. For NPR News, I'm Michael Kaloki.
24: Roger Federer was brought to tears today during his induction speech at the International Hall of Fame in Rhode Island. The 45-year-old was the first man ever to win 20 Grand Slam tennis singles titles. Today marked week zero for college football. Number 14 USC moved quick out of the gate with a 42-26 win over San Jose State. Jaden Maiva passed for 286 yards and two touchdowns for the Trojans. And in Dublin, Billy Edwards Jr. threw for 232 yards as North Carolina slipped past TCU 15-10. The Horned Frogs were stopped on fourth and short on the last two drives. Wheeling Jesuit also beat Thomas More by a score of 27-10. I'm Dale Willman, NPR News.
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8: Hello, hello. I'm Brittany Luce, and you're listening to It's Been a Minute from NPR, a show about what's going on in culture and why it doesn't happen by accident. What is the wildest premise for a microdrama that you've come across?
21: A lot of these microdramas repeat a lot of tropes. So, like, a common through line for these microdramas is, like, there's always a character that you identify with that is just being beaten down, ridiculed, insulted. Like, there's just so much injustice happening for, like, the first 30, 40 minutes of the show.
8: And, like, everyone's throwing garbage at them 24/7.
21: And, like, it's almost like a caricature of, like, being humiliated. And then at the very end, there's, like, an insane reversal. So it turns out, for example, like, the main character is, like, a secret billionaire, or the main character has, like, secret powers in this fantasy world and is, like, the strongest in the verse, you know? Like, she's actually Thanos-level strong, and she, like, was hiding it the whole time.
9: There was one where somebody does rise up and punch their boss in the face, and, like, they beat their boss up.
21: Yeah.
8: I mean, I once watched 4 episodes of a Chinese microdrama about a women's spa in a hot spring that held
0: a steamy secret. I really cannot. The FCC will not let me say more than that, really.
9: You went down the romance.
0: Listen. I mean, I actually first started seeing microdramas a couple years ago on TikTok. They're like serialized bite-sized TV shows that post segments on TikTok. And then usually you have to pay to see the full thing on another site like Real Short, Drama Box, and Pine Drama. My husband, he's always pulling me in to be like, watch this story about this woman who woke up from a coma and is forced to marry her billionaire childhood friend who's secretly in love with her. And I have to admit, some of this stuff is riveting. I mean, a lot of other people think so too. Microdramas started out as Chinese shows for Chinese audiences, which then adapted to using American actors for American audiences. It's already a multi-billion dollar industry, and they're cheap to make, only a few hundred thousand dollars per series compared to the millions or hundreds of millions that traditional TV takes. So these microdramas can be really, really lucrative. So of course, Hollywood is getting in on it. Issa Rae's microdrama called Screen Time, it got nearly 75 million views in its first week. Now, Peacock, Fox, Disney, and even the National Enquirer are producing their own. But this microdrama boom begs a few questions for me. Like, who are these stories for and what makes them so popular? Is the microdrama a new art form or is it solely a product? To get into it, I'm joined by Chang Che, a freelance writer who wrote about microdramas for The New Yorker. Hi, Chang. Welcome to the show.
21: Thanks for having me, Brittany.
0: And Xochitl Gonzalez, author and contributor at The Atlantic, who wrote about them there. Hey, Xochitl.
4: Hi, thank you so much for having me.
0: Okay, so first I want to talk about what makes microdramas different from other kinds of media like TV or movies, like structurally or content-wise. What makes them distinct? Xochitl, we'll start with you.
4: Well, first it's the episodic length, right? An episode's about a minute. And then It's also, I think, particularly this reliance on trope, because if you're going to get people in, and as you were sort of saying, then get into a paywall where if you want to keep going with the story here, you know, pay for this next episode, you need to get people in quick and deep, right? And you can't do that through subtlety or nuance. Like, it's like a full season arc in the length of 45 minutes, right?
0: Very short periods of time.
4: Yes.
21: The one thing that I'll add is because they're serialized in 1 minute episodes, you have to be able to kind of have an entire story arc in that 1 minute. I mean, they add up to like 45 minutes, but each of them can sort of stand on its own. And the reason for this is because microdramas are actually created on the bedrock of web novels, which is kind of the original format in China, which are these like online stories that were actually serialized exactly this way. So the web novels in China, which started out in the 2000s, and they had to basically write like one page of content that their audience would read every day, and they'd basically just keep adding to it. So that's kind of the basis of why microdramas are structured this way, because the original scripts were already kind of like this. The other thing that I'd add is also just that it's coming to us in a very different distribution format, right? Like, we have to go and walk to the original scripts were already kind of like this. The other thing that I'd add is also just that it's coming to us in a very different distribution format, right? Like, we have to go and

0: maybe this is like giving people something that they might be missing from Hollywood. I mean, listen, there was that new romantic comedy about the people that can only have sex once a year or something like that. That's the sort of thing that we're getting romantic comedy wise now, like this kind of like very not so good, not very interesting, not very sexy. And so I think that like the sort of web novel format, the serialized format that this is based on, it reminds me a lot actually of like fan fiction. And what fan fiction does, of course, also leans heavily into tropes, but it's like giving you bits and chapters of a story that has like this heightened romantic tension. And I imagine that like if you pay money, right, to go to see a romantic comedy and it's like two people with an antiseptic relationship, like not touching or kissing, then you get this micro drama that comes up on your phone and you're immediately feeling the heat. I imagine that's feeling compelling too.
1: I think that because there's a low barrier to entry in terms of production cost, there's more of a willingness to take risks on the kinds of things that aren't going to be blockbusters, but that are consumable. Like, if you think about it, I actually feel like the romance angle of this kind of fills the old Lifetime movie, not the Christmas Factory, but like the old steamy Lifetime movie need. And so I think that what's happened is like Hollywood sort of, as they've stopped taking risks, like, you know, there was like a piece, I can't remember where it ran, but it was like about the demise of the middle class film. Like, it's like the rom-com was kind of a middle class film. It was like a mid amount of money to make and a mid amount of money that it would bring back in. And there's no interest in investing in that. But that doesn't mean there's not still a need, just as like people are, you know, romanticy. Americans love romanticy, right? Like steamy dragon sex. Like everybody's like into it. Like there are romance bookstores popping up all over the country and they're doing great. I think that what microdramas are able to do is bypass. It's interesting that the studios are getting into it, but like non-traditional creators can kind of come in and fill a need that the marketplace has that actually I think Hollywood has gotten too snobby to produce in some ways.
0: You're listening to It's Been a Minute from NPR. I'm Brittany Luce here with Chang Che, a freelance writer, and Xochitl Gonzalez, author and contributor at The Atlantic. We're discussing microdramas, bite-sized soapy shows that are taking over social media, and why people are finding them so addictive. The thing in my memory that kind of most closely matches with what these microdramas are doing is Quibi, and I must say, I was once employed by Quibi. I had a Quibi show. Not as, I'm gonna tell you something, it wasn't as jazzy as these little micro dramas, but I had a Quibi show that was about Black culture, very different. I know very, very well that that platform like just failed spectacularly. But how are micro dramas different from and more successful than what Quibi was trying to do?
2: I didn't know that you worked for Quibi, Brittany.
0: Oh, I did.
2: So the main difference, I think, is the sort of register or sort of quality level that Quibi was sort of going for, which was this kind of prestige, you know, A-list actors. They were really shooting for a really high quality, whereas the initial microdramas that did really well, that went really viral in like 2020 and proved the market, were actually not that sophisticated. Like it was pretty, as we've sort of already been saying, like a lot of these were kind of campy tropes that we were sort of familiar with. So the one of the hit shows is called like The Double Life of a Secret Billionaire Husband or something like that. And
0: I love it already. I love it already.
2: And when you talk to the executives who were behind that, so Real Short, they used to have a motto that was fast-paced drama for busy women. Their main target were women in their 40s and 50s who are, you know, waiting to pick up their kids from school or that kind of demographic. They would explicitly tell me this. And that was the group that was willing to pay for these content. So what they were basically doing was they were sort of reverse engineering the content based on which demographic they realized was willing to put money into it.
0: When TikTok became super popular, is I was like, oh, Quibi kind of bet the farm on the idea that like spending tons of money on this like high touch, super fancy content, like prestige dramas that you'd watch in 3 to 5 minutes a day or something like that. People really kind of only need a compelling person. Sometimes that compelling person comes with a compelling story, or, you know, like these sort of heightened trope heavy dramas obviously can get people's attention. But it's the same sort of principle at play when someone like Risa Tisa, you know, becomes super viral off of the whole Who the F Did I Marry, you know, plotline. People love a story time on TikTok. I think maybe Quibi kind of overshot how much money you needed to spend to get people's attention, honestly.
1: But I'd actually like to also venture something else.
0: Hollywood
1: has become completely mired and ruled by people that I refer to as the comfort class.

0: And the content being churned out of Hollywood has become increasingly unrelated to the lives that the everyday American lives. And I think one of the reasons why you started to see people be more amused by entertainers and content creators on TikTok and the fabulous Who the F Did I Marry like mini drama is because that woman's life is more relatable to the average person than a Hollywood that doesn't reflect the kind of like sort of lived experiences of people. And the fact that the microdramas that did become popular so often portray a downtrodden character.
1: No, it's very interesting. It's funny. It really relates to a conversation that we literally just had on the show. Like, I just talked to a TV critic from The New Yorker, Ingo Kang, about like the fact that like now she says we're entering an era of broke TV, sort of after this hard pendulum swing toward these unrelatable stories.
0: Yes.
1: I want to talk a little bit more about how like highly consumable these are. I mean, Chang, you also wrote about how some of the people who make microdramas describe them as products and not art. Like, to be clear, movies and TV shows are also products, but we also do think of them, and at least some of them, as art as well. Why aren't microdramas seen by the people who make them, at least some of the people who make them, as art?
2: Well, a really good anecdote is I think that the CEO of RealShort has a background in electrical engineering. There's not an artistic background. Again, it speaks to this kind of focus on data and data-driven analysis. Chinese will say that this is a zhuhai, which means to go out to sea. So it's like sort of being sent out, like shipped out to sea for American viewing. And so they really consider it their own. And so they've been applying these data techniques to sort of optimize for virality. You know, I do feel that one thing that was striking to me when I was reporting in China about this stuff was that there isn't really a lot of just discursive space in the country for cultural criticism about this new medium. These kinds of questions that you just asked, we should be asking these questions. Like, what does it look like in a world where all of us are hooked on microdramas? I mean, on estimate, there's about 1 in 10 people in the world have seen a microdrama. I mean, what does that mean? That's a lot of power, right? That's a lot of attentional space put into these highly addictive, short sort of stories that feel like it's getting at your lizard brain. So I am not sure. I want to pass it to Sochil for the cultural criticism.
0: I mean, I think that, you know, it's so funny, Cheng, hearing you talk about that because working as a screenwriter and getting notes from a studio over the last 6 years, it's increasingly about, well, the algorithm says that this would work. Like the first time I got a note from an algorithm,
1: Oh
0: like,
1: my
0: and
1: God.
0: I was adapting a novel of mine. So, like, I went from like sort of having this like pure art experience to like then being like, the algorithm would like if this happened before the next break. You
1: Oh
0: know,
1: my
0: like,
1: gosh.
0: it's so
2: Exactly.
0: I actually think that as Hollywood has gotten more corporatized, like sometimes art squeaks through is a good way to put it. The third season of The Bear is kind of a miracle. You know, like I think sometimes art squeaks through, but I think that we are increasingly getting product as we've moved to streaming because they are relying more heavily on data in terms of how to give creative notes. But I think that what we're seeing in America is that more and more Americans are living life in between times as they struggle with childcare and take on gig work or only exist in gig work, right? And so the idea of going to the movies isn't just 3 hours and the $25 ticket. It's also 3 hours of not working, or do I even have 3 hours in between these things? Because I don't have a nanny, or I've got to pick up a DoorDash shift or whatever that might be. And also, it's like, well, I want to relax and I don't find having to sit for 3 hours relaxing. Like, so I worry that we are seeing an attention span divide and like, you know, like economic strain affects your ability to actually hold long-term attention. And so what I just worry about is that attention span becomes something that those in salaried positions and with disposable resources are able to maintain and cultivate. I started my piece sort of talking about that ham-fisted Timothée Chalamet thing where he's like, I don't want movies to become like ballet and opera. And I'm like, well, perhaps sheerly for their length and what is going on with people's ability to hold information or not, it may become that.
1: Coming up, will microdramas stay soapy?
2: It's not inherently impossible that Christopher Nolan makes like a microdrama, right? Or like Greta Gerwig makes a microdrama. It's possible, and I would love
1: It's not statistically impossible. We can't say it's absolute zero, yeah.
2: It's not absolute zero. I would love to see that.
1: I'm Brittany Luce, and you're listening to It's Been a Minute from NPR.
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1: You're listening to It's Been a Minute from NPR. I'm Brittany Luce, here with Chang Che, a freelance writer, and Xochitl Gonzalez, author and contributor at The Atlantic. We're discussing microdramas, bite-sized soapy shows that are taking over social media, and whether they're a new art form or just products. Xochitl, you argued that what we consider art, you know, movies, opera, longer form artistic experiences, you believe they'll be for the people who have the time and attention spans to sit for them. And then you feel like everyone else is going to get these products.
0: Yes, that's what I worry about.
1: That also sometimes include literal product placement, by the way. How do you see that shift happening?
0: You are already seeing it with our education system, right? Like, you are starting to see us stop teaching young people that are part of public school systems anyway, like, not to absorb novels, right? We're teaching reading through excerpts. Like, I had done a piece on this maybe two summers ago. If you go to the toniest private school in New York, they're still reading novels to those kids. Like, those kids are still reading, being forced to read books. They may not want to, but they're still being forced to engage with it.
1: Right.
0: And I just worry that we are sort of creating another marker by which we then can stratify people. Unfortunately, there's many forms of capital, and one of them is cultural fluency. I worry that these are all markers of class and sophistication that we then sort of use as silent barometers of who fits in and who doesn't, when across a variety of spectrums, when as kids move from young people to adults trying to enter workplaces, right? Like, what I worry about is that you're creating a cultural product that then also becomes a marker of lower status. And I just, these are the things that keep me up at night, which is probably reading too deep into something that I understand is really good business.
2: I share the worries. To give like maybe a more optimistic perspective, when I talk to the producers of microdramas, you know, they fully acknowledge that this was a product, but they also acknowledge that they didn't get into film because they wanted to make products. They got into film because they wanted to make art. And what they would tell me is that, you know, like everything, there's always these constraints that we have to work under, but we always try and, you know, sneak in our sense of art into them. And I think that, you know, as the industry has grown, you're seeing, you know, very talented artists enter this arena of microdramas. I mean, it's a medium like anything else. Like, and it may not always be tethered to this kind of busy women cohort. I know for certain that a lot of these companies are trying to expand their range and try and target, you know, maybe a more highbrow audience. And it's not inherently impossible that Christopher Nolan makes like a microdrama, right? Or like Greta Gerwig makes a microdrama. It's possible. And I would love
1: to. It's not statistically impossible. We can't say it's absolute zero.
2: It's not absolute zero. I would love to see that, right? It's like, theoretically, there's a possibility in any kind of medium for some kind of inspiration and art. The other thing that I'd say is that I think that sometimes mediums surprise you. So, for example, I thought that our attention spans were going to basically like condemn us to short video. But then long form podcasts came out, and mm-hmm. I was like, whoa, you know, like sometimes these things can kind of swing the other way, mm-hmm. and you can get into, you yeah. know, people, you know, consumers get fatigued by short video content, and all of a sudden they swing all the way to like 3 hour, 4 hour, you know, podcasts. So I don't know. Sometimes it'll surprise you, I think.
0: Can I add one other point of a positive?
1: Sure, go for it.
0: Okay, which is that I do think you are watching a lot of groups and constituents and creators that were boxed out of traditional Hollywood because a studio exec is nervous that this black cast drama and romance isn't going to work, and or that like a, you know, this performer with this size body, or you know, I've seen there are more like disabled characters in microdramas than there are in mainstream television, and like, and so I do think what it's doing is giving an opportunity for narratives that traditional Hollywood wouldn't give like resources to tell, mm-hmm, and for mm-hmm, creators mm-hmm. that are underrepresented and like kind of boxed out of the traditional system to not only make but also own, right? Like there's a really interesting creator who comments a lot about the business of Hollywood. His name's Chad Sanders, and he is talking about how like you could theoretically raise or budget fund your own microdrama, and if it does well, like, and you get it up on a platform, now you own that, right? Whereas like you're just paid as a script writer like through the Hollywood system. So I do think that there's some yeah. opportunity yeah. for people that don't have the same kind of pipeline to actual like green light in the Hollywood system to find some agency and take up space in the microdrama space that I think could be really exciting. So I don't want to like writ large write it off, you know. Like it's like I see other benefit.
1: But one thing I'll say though is that like perhaps these microdramas are giving like marginalized creators the opportunity to make stories that like otherwise Hollywood would not produce, or in their own words, take a gamble on.
0: Exactly.
1: But I think marginalized people want to see like a like something with some polish. You know what I mean? Like,
0: but that's actually what got me concerned. Actually, Brittany, it was like, I'm really glad yeah. Issa Rae had such a success with this microdrama, but HBO gave her a great deal and then didn't really make a lot of what she wanted to make.
1: Yeah.
0: So when I look at it in contrast to that, that makes me frustrated because this is the same woman that gave us Insecure. Like, right? Like, how do you still see it as taking a chance? Like, it's like,
1: yeah,
0: see both the benefit of, but I worry that it's like a second tier system where these stories are getting relegated to, right? So
1: I wonder, like, even as we're talking now, microdramas are changing, right? Like a lot of the Chinese companies are replacing human actors with AI, which is making me sad because the Chinese microdramas have been the creme de la creme. Those have been like the best ones. But, you know, a lot of Chinese companies are replacing human actors with AI. Americans seem more resistant to that. And Chang, you wrote that some of the American actors that you spoke to were really grateful for finally being able to make something of a living by doing microdramas. How do you think microdramas are going to affect the way entertainment gets made, especially as Hollywood looks to cut costs? Chang, let's start with you on this one.
2: To just look at what has happened in the past few months with AI, I mean, it has detonated in the microdrama industry like a nuclear bomb. I mean, in China, I think it was like 95% of microdramas are now made with AI. And already at the time that I was writing about it, I think it was around February or April, it was like all the companies were saying that they were planning to replace most of their actors. Obviously, this is coming from a purely business perspective. I mean, the companies are looking at their competition. I mean, the difference between hiring an entire crew and creating an AI-generated drama is night and day. I mean, it's like a tenth of the cost. So, you know, if the company can find a way to get audiences to absorb it, then they're going to choose this. But I think in China, it seems to be more accepted than in the West. Like, I've noticed that there's been more of a backlash. There was that backlash with Tilly Norwood, the AI actress. Mm-hmm. But I think that right now we're still in the phase where it's a bet that the companies are making, right? Companies are making a bet on AI and hoping that audiences are going to be okay with it. If there's a backlash, which very well, you know, it could happen, right? In both societies, in China and the US, companies may be forced to sort of backtrack and start hiring more human actors.
1: What do each of you think this means for the future of storytelling?
0: It actually made me really optimistic about storytelling because...
1: Really?
0: Yes. And I want to say why. Because even with diminishing attention span, the desire for fulfilling story is there, and that we're still interested in like a journey and the sense of like completion and following a person. So like, I actually felt like, if anything, it's made me feel, I don't know if it's the perfect form, but that the desire for narrative and engaging with human narrative is still there. And that made me feel good.
2: So I'll add a cultural angle to the optimistic future, which is that I think one feature of microdramas that's become apparent from my interviews is that these companies are very much planning to translate their microdramas into other languages. So there's an ease of cross-cultural communication through these stories. And what's happened is, I think what we're going to see, as we saw with microdramas, which is from China, and the story forms are from China, is that we're going to see story forms from, you know, the Latin American community, the European community, the Asian community, all sorts of different cultures are going to be able to put, like, you know, there's going to be maybe like a Filipino story that goes viral in the U.S. Because it's translated and people are going to be able to see it. And so there's this kind of interlinking of sort of stories that may be culturally specific, but also universal, that we saw with something like K-dramas as well, right? Happening right now. So there may be a new boom like that.
1: I really enjoyed this conversation. Oh my gosh. Chang, so chill. Thank you so much.
0: Oh, what a pleasure. Thank you. And thank you, Chang. I learned so much.
2: Thanks all. Appreciate it.
1: That was Chang Che, a freelance writer, and So Chill Gonzalez, author and contributor at The Atlantic. I'm Brittany Luce, and you've been listening to It's Been a Minute from NPR. Next up is Wild Card, the show where cards control the conversation. Here's host Rachel Martin.
8: Thank you, Brittany. My guest this week is actor John Leguizamo.
9: I guess all my heroes were always, you know, Pacino was always tough and angry, and De Niro was always tough and angry, you know what I mean? So I guess it's just the easier emotion for men to act. I don't know.
8: If forced to come up with one word to describe John Leguizamo, I would say urgency. It doesn't matter if he's playing an ambitious gangster in the film Carlito's Way, a version of himself in his one-man Broadway plays, or a sloth in the Ice Age movies. There's often a restlessness in his characters. Yeah, even the sloth. They're trying to change their life or change the world, and all of it needs to happen now. I think that might be true of John Leguizamo himself. He spent his career pushing Hollywood to tell Latin stories and to center Latin voices with that same sense of urgency. He's out with a new children's book, also about representation. It's called Kiki and the Can. And I am so delighted to welcome John Leguizamo to Wildcard. Hi.
9: What a pleasure. What a great intro. Wow.
8: Yay.
9: I was being therapized. I love it.
8: Round one. First three cards you pick randomly, John. One, two, or three.
9: I'm going to go with three.
8: Three.
9: I don't know why, but yes.
8: You're feeling three.
9: Well, the magic threes. Everything's in threes.
8: That's true. What's something your parents taught you to love?
9: Well, I guess the education, reading was a big deal. That was the only thing that was the great equalizer, the great opportunity, the great American dream, the immigrant's dream for their kids.
8: Do they have a lot of formal education?
9: You know, they acquired a lot of formal education as when they came here, you know, My mom got a master's here at Pace University, and my dad got a master's too in accounting. My mother in business. Hmm. Yeah, they got it here in America. So, yeah.
8: Did they put a lot of pressure on you to get an education? Like, this was going to be the thing. This is why they came to this country. This is what you need to do. This is going to be your step stool up to success.
9: Yeah, you know, they tried, but I was a really obstinate. I was the problem child. The picture, yeah, I was a troubled kid, you know, black sheep of the family. I wasn't supposed to make it because I was just wild. I was a wild kid trying to, I don't know, work out my demons or whatever. And but I had a lot of fun doing it.
8: Yeah.
9: But then
8: I was
9: failing out of high school and got into trouble with the law a little bit. And then my parents saved me, and they shipped me to Colombia, and I had to live there for 2 years, and they took me away from the neighborhood, moved away, and changed all my friends, changed my life, changed the school. And then it was like early, what do they call that? When they send you into the woods, that program that rich people
8: outward bound.
9: Send their kids. Yeah. Outward bound. That was like outward bound, but broke as outward bound.
8: can I ask what you got in trouble for?
9: I mean, there were silly things. I mean, you know, a truancy, breaking into a subway car, things like that.
10: Yeah. But it was enough that your parents were like, we're sick of this.
9: Yeah, we didn't come to this country for you right. to be worse than us.
10: But you, what, earned your way back? Like, what did you have to achieve? What did you have to prove in order to get a plane ticket back home to New York?
9: My family that was housing me got tired of it, of having to house me. So they sent me back. But my parents had already moved and had already found another school and had changed our whole lives. And it worked in a lot of ways because I couldn't really, at that age, it's really hard to reconnect with friends when you move geographically. It's really difficult.
10: Yeah.
9: So I think in a way it saved me. But then I found the next phase of my life, which was even, it wasn't as hard, but I was a troublemaker in high school. Like I needed a lot of attention and I needed to make people laugh. Mm. And so I was constantly disruptive in class. And a math teacher, Mr. Zufa, said, Mr. Lesquizamo, you have the attention span of a sperm. You know, if we can make penicillin out of moldy bread, we can do something with you. Please use your comedy for good. Why don't you become a comedian? And that was, you know, really important for me.
10: So how do parents feel about, I mean, as parents who are like, get an education, this is what we came for this country for, when you announce to them that, hey, my teacher said I'm really funny and talented and maybe this should be my thing. How'd that go over?
9: Did not go over well. But I was really stubborn and obstinate. And, you know, I think that's what happens to a lot of immigrant families is because the parents don't speak English as well as you feel a little, and you have to help them out with so much stuff.
10: Yeah.
9: You start feeling like you're more important than they are. You start feeling like you're the parent. So that was great for me because as the firstborn, I started to feel like I'm the one who's going to call the shots. You know what I mean?
10: Yeah.
9: So I went after acting. I went after what I wanted. And I'm glad I did because that's really what was my path in life.
10: Right. A lot of that, though, is trusting your gut at a young age. I mean, it helps to have the validation of a teacher or someone who
9: absolutely
10: sees
9: the mentors.
10: Yep. But really, it's a crazy business. Like it's an insane business, right? It's so
9: absolutely.
10: Fickle. It doesn't matter your talent. Like so much of it is just like the stars aligning. And you do have to have like this almost delusional belief in yourself.
9: Yeah. You have to have a pachyderm skin.
10: Yeah.
9: I mean, you have to have like rhino thick skin. You have to be not be afraid of rejection. You can't be rejection phobic. You can't.
10: Yeah.
9: You're going to be rejected 99% of the time.
10: Yeah.
9: But I was foolproof. Because to me, I enjoyed what I did so much that I didn't care. I just wanted to audition. And if I did great, I felt so successful that it didn't matter if I got the part or not.
10: Really?
9: I never thought, because Latin people, we weren't really accepted in Hollywood. So I knew it was impossible to make it. So any chance that I got any little whiff of success, any opportunity felt so huge to me that fed me.
10: Coming up, actor John Leguizamo on pushing Hollywood to take risks.
9: It's a fear-based industry, you know. Everybody's constantly making decisions to protect their job.
10: I'm Rachel Martin, and you're listening to Wildcard from NPR.
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16: I'm Rachel Martin, and you're listening to Wildcard from NPR, the show where cards control the conversation. And today, actor John Leguizamo is playing the game, and it's time for him to draw the next card.
10: Round two.
9: Round two. Here we go. Round two.
10: Okay. Insights. One, two, or three?
9: Three. Right? The last.
10: I don't know. What's something you still feel you have to prove to people you meet?
9: With people I meet, I mean, it depends. I mean, if I really don't feel like I have to prove anything to my friends.
10: Mm-hmm.
9: I mean, in the workplace, you still have to prove yourself. You always have to prove yourself, you know, because, you know, the business is not only racist, it's also ageist. It's mm-hmm. also sexist, mm-hmm. you know,
10: right.
9: It's got all those elements to it. So, you know, you're always in this industry, always having to reprove yourself, you know, fix your profile. I mean, it's all that.
10: That feels exhausting. And that's another part of that work that I don't really occur to me, because I look at someone like you and I'm like, oh, you're John Leguizamo. You like made it. But I guess anytime you're walking into a room with a new director or a writer yeah. who doesn't know you.
9: Thinks that you're just this.
10: Yes. Thinks
9: you're just
10: that
9: comic,
10: you're right here.
9: Or you're just a gangster.
10: Yeah.
9: Or you're just, they only saw a few movies of yours and already pigeonholed you in some place.
10: Right. And so then you have to, in that moment, do you, I'm actually interested in the moment when you walk into a room and you're like, oh, they think I'm this guy.
9: Yes.
10: They've put me here already.
9: Yeah.
10: Do you immediately, like, then try to go against type, even in the conversation? Like, I'm not even going to play here.
9: Oh, yeah, absolutely. But I think I find that fun. I enjoy that part of it. I guess that's why I persevere, because I treat it like a game. It's like a game.
10: Yeah.
9: And it's like an audition. So, okay, now you think I'm just, that I just talk like this, that I'm a gangster, that I'm just a street guy.
10: Mm-hmm.
9: But, you know, but not, now I'm going to try to change myself and try to be a little more articulate,
10: right.
9: And,
10: well, code switching.
9: And talk about my, exactly, code switch and talk about James Joyce, Ulysses, Dostoevsky, Tolstoy, whatever it is to convince you otherwise, or vice versa. You know, now that you think I'm I'm no longer hood. I'm no longer street, and I need to like show. Yeah, then I'll try to be a little more street for you. I'll try to be a little bit more what you need me to be.
10: Right, which is just so frustrating, because everybody is multidimensional, right? Like everyone
9: has all kinds
10: of qualities about them that might seem contradictory. And it's Hollywood is a place where it can't deal with that kind of nuance.
9: No, it cannot. That does not.
10: What? It
9: and you would think, and you would think that, okay, this is an industry of artists, but it's not. The people who are making the decisions are all business folk. Do you know what I mean?
10: Yeah.
9: They're not really the artists, because, you know, you see always directors trying to change, try to do interesting casting, trying to do interesting, and they'll tell them, no, you know. We need somebody who's box office. No, we need somebody who's young and bring the young. There's all these caveats that then start to be brought to directors, which forces them. Yeah.
10: There's a parallel in journalism, actually, that just occurred to me. Oftentimes, and it happened to me a lot when I worked in TV news, but you decide ahead of time what the story is.
9: Mm-hmm.
10: And then there's an effort to go solicit certain sound bites that will reinforce the story. That's right. Mm-hmm. That you have already decided. These are the bounds of it. Here's the characters. Mm-hmm. We need this person to say this, which I just found so off-putting. And there's a different kind of journalism where you just go out and you may have an idea of what you want, but then you're open to the story totally changing. Or this person you thought was going to exist in this box all of a sudden said something else. Like all of a sudden they're like reading James Joyce or whatever, And now it's changed and this person has a different dimension. And isn't, you know, it's not as efficient. Maybe that's Hollywood's argument, too. It's like, I can't explore your nuance as an actor, because I just need to put you in a quick little box to make fast decisions, you know?
9: Fast decisions. But it's also more because Hollywood's fear-based. Everybody's afraid of losing their job.
10: Yeah.
9: So they're all, it's a fear-based industry, you know?
10: Yeah.
9: Everybody's constantly making decisions to protect their job.
10: Yeah. Okay. I've decided I'm not going to be an actor. It's fine. That's my conclusion. I'm gonna put my dream away.
9: 1, 2, 3. 2.
10: What emotion do you understand better than all the others?
9: Oh, wow. I mean, anger is easy emotion for me. That's why in the Odyssey, having a breakdown and being so vulnerable was really difficult, but it happened. And I think because it was Chris Nolan, the way he created this safe environment and the beautiful script and the magnitude of what we were trying to do. And you want Chris to succeed. So all that allowed me to have like this moment when I see Odysseus for the first time, and I can't really see him because I'm sight impaired, I'm blind, but I think it's him, but I'm not sure. And then all that just becomes overwhelming, and Eumaeus falls apart.
10: Eumaeus, your character, and so that was not you had to work for that moment because on the emotional scale, like anger is a much more comfortable, easy, natural place for you to play.
9: Oh, much more comfortable. Yeah, uh-huh. Absolutely. That was and then I couldn't stop the waterworks, and I was just like, I was like a mess, like a puddle. But I felt safe. I felt, I play Eumaeus, which is the most loyal character in Western literature. That's how Chris sold it to me.
10: Mm.
9: And I play the servant to Odysseus, Matt Damon. And I'm the first person to see him when he comes back after 10-year absence from the Trojan War.
10: Which would warrant some kind of, emotional big response.
9: Yeah, I didn't know what was going to, I didn't know that I had all these emotions. And I guess I was tapping into a lot of things that were going on, especially the evil times that we're living in. So there was lots for me to dig into, to release, which I find so beautiful about my craft. Acting is such an incredible way to release all these negative feelings or
10: mm-hmm.
9: emotions that are bottled up. You can let them go.
10: Had you never had a role that offered you that kind of catharsis, that kind of vulnerability emotionally?
9: It's usually, not really. Huh. Most of my characters are either kind of cool or silly or, Summer of Sam, I didn't really, I guess men's roles don't really go to those places usually.
10: Yeah.
9: Do you know what I mean?
10: Yeah.
9: They're always cool.
10: Right.
9: Male leads are always cool. They're always James Bond. You know what I mean?
10: Mm-hmm.
9: They're Tom Cruise. They're not having emotional breakdowns. They're not crying, which is interesting because in the Odyssey, there is a lot of weeping written into it, like the Odysseus men fall to the ground weeping, tearing their hair, mm-hmm. Men were much more, owned themselves a lot more, owned all their emotions.
10: Mm-hmm. Why, I guess I'll ask you then, how did anger become like an emotion that you're really familiar with?
9: You know, I don't know. I mean, I guess growing up, my father was easy to come to anger, but he could also cry. My dad cried as well. But I think anger is just an easier emotion to play, I guess. I don't know. And I guess all my heroes were always, Pacino was always tough and angry, and De Niro was always tough and angry, So I guess it's just the easier emotion for men to act. I don't know.
10: But you yourself, are you an angry guy?
9: No, I'm not an angry person. I'm not an angry person. I'm a complainer, a whiner, a neurotic. I'm neurotic, but I'm not. It comes too easy to anger? No, but I can be rageful. I can't. I mean, it does live inside of me, but I prefer to be a soft male leader, soft macho.
10: Yeah, I like that. It is interesting, though, that toughness always seems to come with, like even when you were saying it, angry and tough. Like, there's right. an idea that if a man can be angry, then it must indicate some strength in
9: virility
10: that.
9: And strength. Yeah. Of course, yeah. I mean, we equate those things so easily, but as you get older, and I guess more
10: jerk,
9: exactly. I mean, male leaders who can be sensitive, who can apologize. Yeah. It's such much more beautiful masculinity.
10: Oh, yeah.
9: Than just tough rejection, controlling, punishing.
10: And it takes much more courage, frankly, to
9: make absolutely,
10: vulnerable.
9: Absolutely.
10: Yeah.
9: To be able to walk away from a fight, to be able to say you're sorry, takes a lot more courage than it is to knock somebody out.
16: If you're just tuning in, this is Wild Card from NPR, the show where cards control the conversation. I'm Rachel Martin, and my guest today is actor John Leguizamo. And it's time for John to pick the next card.
10: We're at the last round, beliefs.
9: Oh, red. Now we go to red. You got a new color on me.
10: New color. One, two, or three.
9: What do you choose?
10: Oh, sometimes people choose. Do this. Yeah, the old dealer's choice.
9: Are you going to read them or are you reading them?
10: Oh, you wanted me to randomly pick.
9: Yeah, come on.
10: Well, now I know what they are. Here, I'll mess them up.
9: Okay, mess them up. Shuffle, okay. Shuffle.
10: Shuffle, shuffle. Shuffle, shuffle. Just go in the middle. Who or what is your moral compass?
9: Who or what is my moral compass? My wife is my moral compass.
10: Is she?
9: Definitely. Yeah, yeah.
10: Tell me about her.
9: Oh, my wife, you know, we met on Carlito's Way a long time ago. Mm-hmm. She was in costumes. I was Benny Blanco from the Bronx, drug dealer in the movie Carlito's Way. But it was a great role. We dated and then we got married. We had kids. But she's always been sort of the North Star, you know, keeping our household together, keeping me together, understanding me. Mm-hmm. Understanding that I'm an artist and I need what I need to be an artist, because mm-hmm. I need certain freedoms and I need certain habits of creating and writing, mm-hmm. and she like helps me have that so that I can create, so I can be the artist that I want to be.
10: Does she call you out? Like,
9: oh yeah, yeah. I mean, what wife is not going to call the husband out?
10: Relationship. It sounds like she's doing a lot of setting you up for success, which is a lovely thing.
9: Yeah. Oh, but she'll call me out.
10: And especially if the question's about, like, why is she your moral compass? Is she a person you can come to? And she's like, I hear you.
9: Yeah.
10: And I feel like this is the road of integrity right here. And this is where you need to be.
9: Oh, absolutely. No, she'll call me out, set me straight. Put me in my place. She'll do all of that, which is great, humbling. Like you're on these incredible premieres in London and Paris, and then she puts me in my place. And like, okay, go take out the garbage. All right, okay. I was just at a premiere with Matt Damon, and we went to the World Cup, and I went to the next. Okay.
10: Yeah, no, who cares? You know?
9: Yeah. Yeah, go take out the garbage. You're a big deal. Yeah, yeah, yeah. Go clean the cat litter.
10: Yeah, but that is important. It's like,
9: of course it
10: don't
9: is.
10: Get too big for your britches, man. Last question, John. One, two, or three?
9: Let's go with three. Lucky three. Yeah, Papa needs a new pair of shoes. Come
10: on. This is so interesting. What's a book that feels holy to you?
9: Holy? Mm. Wow. That's a... because it. I mean, it's not the Bible for me.
10: No, you know?
9: It's not.
10: It's whatever you ascribe some kind of sacred quality because of what it means to you.
9: I mean, I don't know. Reading the Aaliyah Kazan book was really powerful for me. But I gotta say, it's Eugene O'Neill's Long Day's Journey Tonight. I feel like that's a holy book. Like when I read that, I felt that I could write my own stories, that I felt like telling a personal story was valuable, had medicinal properties, healing properties. Because reading that book was so like, how did he remember what his family said? It was just so brilliant, so life-changing. To me, Eugene O'Neill's Long Day's Journey Tonight is a holy book.
10: We end the show the same way every time, with a trip in our memory time machine.
9: Where is that machine?
10: You're in it. Work with me.
9: Oh, I'm in it. Okay.
10: You're in it. Okay.
9: All
10: in
9: right.
10: The commander's chair of the memory time machine.
9: Okay. Captain Kirking it.
10: In the time machine, you get to revisit one moment from your past It is not a moment you want to change anything about. It's just a moment you want to linger in a little longer.
9: Wow.
10: What moment do you choose?
9: In my past. Mm. Okay. Wow. Damn. I mean, when I was 13 and 14, I was having so much fun before I got sent away. Mm-hmm. I was like, you know, popular, had so many girlfriends, had so many friends. We were going to house parties and dancing all the time. And it was the birth of the hustle had just happened. It was incredible. That was the highlight.
10: Can you give me a moment, if you can remember?
9: Like a
10: one.
9: Moment.
10: Yeah.
9: I guess hanging out with my best friend Ray and my cousin Mirtha and going to a house party and just doing the hustle and everybody standing around and looking at us and hooting and hollering. Yeah.
10: What feeling did you have then? Like, I can project some on you in that moment, but.
9: Oh, you know, just life was exciting. Life was thrilling. Life was, I don't know, everything. It felt like everything was possible. Just, I don't know, just you felt like you were maxing out. You know, you were maxing out in life.
10: John Leguizamo, it's been so fun to talk with you.
9: Oh, Rachel, what a blast. Thank you for having me.
10: This was such a cool. Okay, obviously you could see John in The Odyssey, but you should also pick up his book. It is a new children's book called Kiki and the Can. And that's it for this week's Wild Card from NPR. I'm Rachel Martin. We'll shuffle the deck and be back next week. Same time, same place. You've been listening to the It's Been a Minute and Wildcard Radio Hour from NPR. 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
10: Okay.
2: All right.
10: Okay.
2: All right.
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2: WNYC.
10: See?
2: Yeah.
13: Latif, how do I pronounce your name? Because I'm pronouncing it the Yemeni way.
2: To pronounce it like, the Yemeni way. I'm like, Latif. I'm excited about your Latif. Pronouncing it the Yemeni way.
13: Because it's used heavily by Yemenis. Latif.
2: Like just to mean like something's nice or something? Or,
13: yeah.
2: Well, that makes me feel so warm. Wait, now pronounce your name for me so I know what how to say your name the Yemeni way.
13: Allah.
2: Allah?
13: Allah. Everyone kept calling me Allah. And Allah. I was like, I know I'm great, but you know. I think that's too far, guys.
2: Hey, I'm Latif Nasser. This is Radio Lab, and I'm talking with Ella Al-Shamahi. She's a paleoanthropologist and evolutionary biologist, and she's like, honestly, the modern-day Indiana Jones. She travels all over the place collecting fossils. Sometimes this takes her into active war zones or through pirate-infested waters, and she does all of this to help piece together the story of how humans came to be.
13: Thing is well, our story is kind of epic, man. Our story's epic.
20: She's got a new TV show out now on the BBC and PBS, and in it she explains that the origin of our species is kind of surreal.
11: We lived in a world that was a bit like Lord of the Rings. There was obviously the Neanderthals, which so many people have heard of, but there were all these other species, including one of my favorites, Homo floresiensis, who were basically these hobbit-like humans. They were really short. They were about 3.5 feet tall. Now, that means humans the size of penguins were living on this island in Indonesia called Flores. And on this island, there were giant rats and elephants the size of cows. So humans the size of penguins were hunting elephants the size of cows.
20: And at the same time that you had the Neanderthals and these penguin people, there were also other groups, like the Denisovans.
11: The Neanderthals of Asia.
20: There was a species called Homo naledi, another one called Homo luzonensis.
11: This was the world that, you know, we were born into.
20: A world where our little tribe was competing with these other little human-ish tribes. And often losing.
11: We were constantly not succeeding. And then we did. And we did so, in the biggest way possible.
20: And the fact that we did, that it was us and not one of these other groups, Ella says that was extremely unlikely. The story of how that happened is amazing. It's what her TV show is all about. But what I wanted to talk to Ella about was this other very unlikely thing. Her origin story. And the fact that she's the one telling us about all this stuff in the first place.
11: Okay, so what you're referring to there is something which I guess I have not really known how to talk about. God, up until quite recently. In fact, one of my friends turned around and said, just last year, you said that you might go to your grave with this.
20: Why has this been so tender?
11: You come from a religious background,
20: I
11: right?
20: I do. I was very devout.
11: No way.
20: Yeah. And then I went off to high school. I went off to college and I was like, oh, this isn't what I thought it was. And I don't know.
11: I did not know that.
20: Yeah.
11: I never get to have this conversation with people who have any kind of religious background, let alone a Muslim background. I think my fear is that I do not want my story to be a stick to beat people who are in religious communities with.
20: I don't want that either. And actually, I feel like hearing Ala's story in her own words and how surprising and insightful and moving it is, like, I think it'll do the opposite. So I just asked Ella to tell me about it, starting from the beginning.
11: The community was incredibly tight. It was incredibly protective. It was absolutely overprotective as well.
20: Yeah,
11: you know,
20: right.
11: Like
20: as a woman, I'm sure. Yeah.
11: Oh my God. Yeah. Like I didn't wear trousers. I didn't wear makeup. It was an ultra conservative community.
20: Where were you again? Where did you grow
11: Birmingham,
20: up?
11: Birmingham, England.
20: Birmingham. Yeah.
11: Yeah. So my parents are Yemeni, but the community was kind of quite pan-Arab. And regardless of the denomination you came from or the sect or whatever, you were pretty much anti-evolution. And I really, really took to it.
20: Like for me, when I grew up, it was this feeling of, okay, evolution is true, but Allah is this invisible hand guiding evolution. It feels like you didn't have that. Yeah.
11: No. Clearly, you know, your family exists. Clearly, there were families and individuals who did explain things like that.
20: Right.
11: But there was no space for evolution in my family. And there was absolutely none in the missionary world.
20: Yeah. And what did you believe? Like, what was the creation story that you believed?
11: Yeah.
20: How did you think people came to be?
11: So I personally believed that we were created in a week, basically.
20: Uh-huh.
11: God created us in a week, as in the whole world, including Adam and Eve.
20: It's weird. I feel like I know the Christian creationist story better than I know the Muslim creationist story in a way, or is it
11: very similar?
20: Very similar.
11: They're very, very similar. The one difference is that the Christians give God a day off. Muslims are like, God doesn't need a day off.
20: Anyway, so Ella was all in on this version of Islam. And before she even learned how to drive, she started sharing it with other people.
11: Yeah. I became a missionary at the age of 13 and like traveled the UK being a missionary.
20: Wow. And missionary means like you were going to, who were you going to talk to?
11: Well, I was speaking to more lapsed Muslims.
20: Okay, yeah.
11: But also to the wider public.
20: That was a hard time. What years were these like?
13: Basically, you know, in the 90s, I was basically certainly in the 2000s.
20: Because I was thinking, like, after 2000, that would have been a much harder job talking to the lay public about Islam.
13: Well, except that we felt like we had clearly been misrepresented by these lunatics, right?
20: Yeah.
13: By these terrorists. And also remember, our communities were therefore under more attack.
20: Right.
13: It was kind of the world I knew, and I guess I have always been an all or nothing kind of person. Like, I'm not going to just do it in the calm, chilled out way that I should have done it, like my siblings.
20: You were more like hard edge about it, maybe, than your siblings.
13: I think I was more hardcore.
20: Hardcore. You were more hardcore than your siblings.
13: I mean, you know, if you were to speak to them, and I don't want to put words in their mouth.
20: No.
13: They're just like, you just didn't have any chill. You know, so it's really funny. So they look at me now and they're like, you still don't have chill. Like, you just went from one extreme to the, you know.
20: Right.
13: It's just really funny because they're not wrong.
20: Was it one of those things, like, I remember for us, a bunch of my friends, like, they would go to the mosque, they would go to masjid there. But then it's like, afterwards, like, Friday night, like, we're going to go out drinking and we're going to have fun. Like, and it was like that kind of thing.
13: We would have had thoughts about you.
20: No, I didn't do that. My buddies did that. And I was the straight edge kid who was like, no, I'm not drinking. I'm not doing anything.
13: So I was so strict that those guys wouldn't have even been my friends.
20: Yeah.
13: Except that I might have taken them on as projects. So,
20: right.
13: Okay. Imagine you're a missionary and you're that age and you're good, right?
20: Yeah.
13: Your big thing that's hanging over you is what you're going to do at university.
20: Because that was a big deal in your family?
13: Yeah, in our family, having a master's degree is the equivalent of a high school education.
20: Wow. Okay, so and what are all these people? What did they study?
13: All kinds of things. Historians, some legal, but like theology kind of legal minds.
20: Okay.
13: My dad was very encouraging of us going into the sciences.
20: Other people from her community had studied science to go into medicine or engineering, but Ella had a different idea.
13: I was like, I'm going to go study evolution because I'm going to destroy Darwin's theory.
20: Wow.
13: Yeah. I tackle the underlying assumptions of things to basically proselytize my version of it.
20: Yeah.
13: You know, okay, so you're saying it's like this. Well, actually, have you considered it's actually like this?
20: Yeah.
13: Have you considered the data could actually fall into this interpretation instead?
20: Why was that the thing you fixated on?
13: Because I'm a missionary. My whole purpose is like to bring people to the message, to bring people to God.
20: Right.
13: And one of the biggest reasons why they're not is that they believe that God doesn't exist. And the reason for that is that evolution exists.
20: It's like the same debate from like Darwin's time. Like, it's like,
13: Oh my God,
20: you think we came from apes? We came from God.
13: Yeah. That whole monkey story ain't going to fly kind of thing.
20: So when you applied, like, what did you say or what did they?
13: Yeah, somebody asked me this recently. They were like, hold on. So you sat there in the interview and you were like, yeah, so I'm just going to be destroying your theory from the inside.
20: Yeah, that's right. So what did you say?
13: None of that. I just was like, I really want to study genetics. I think it's amazing. I love all the evolution classes, blah, blah, blah, blah.
20: But you were lying. That was a lie.
13: I mean, I...
20: Was it?
13: I guess so. I'm not happy with the fact that you used that word, but I guess it was.
20: Yeah.
13: Because it was a lie of omission.
20: Right.
13: For sure. Yeah. Well, actually, I guess it must have been a lie because when they ask you, why do you want to study this? The actual answer is because I want to destroy this. And I clearly wasn't saying, damn it.
20: Was this like a private mission or did you talk to people about this?
13: The other missionaries all knew about this.
20: Yeah.
13: So, but it wasn't, you know, I was never turning around telling the, you know, other classmates who
20: were. You were a double agent, basically.
13: I like the sound of that. I mean, if you'd have known me at the age of 18, I was a dork. So
20: yeah.
13: The idea of being a double agent is somewhat hilarious. Look, I was obsessed. I was a woman on a mission. And so I turn up to University College London, which for those of you in the know is known as the godless place on Gower Street because it's the first university to have like allowed non-Church of England people to kind of join up. And I went to the Darwin building because Charles Darwin himself, he lived there.
20: Yeah.
13: And that was my department. And by the way, like, it's kind of hilarious because I was like dressed in very, very conservative Muslim garb. I wasn't even just in a hijab. I was in the full, so I wasn't just in the head covering. I was in the full jilbab, which is like that full cloak.
20: Yeah.
13: Not that there's anything wrong with like, with dressing however you want. I'm like, man, you just be you, you know? There were a few girls in hijab actually, but they were interested in more medical genetics.
20: Right.
13: I remember there was one girl who was also kind of vaguely associated with my world kind of thing.
20: Yeah.
13: And she was there and I was so excited because I thought I'd found like a partner in her. I was like, oh my God. And I was sitting there and I was like, right, so this bit of the theory, like I'm just thinking that actually there's a different interpretation that you can have for this data, blah, blah, blah. And she just freaked out and she looked at me and she was just like, look, I'm here because this is a mandatory course. I have to pass this evolution class. Otherwise, I don't get my degree.
20: Like she had a firewall up.
13: Yeah. So there's like two things going on, right? So I'm just living my life being a missionary. Yeah. I have an arranged marriage in like via my imam, by the way. My dad wasn't even involved.
20: That started in university or in grad school? Or?
13: Oh, it was my first semester at university.
20: Really?
13: The imam suggested to me that, yeah, he wanted. And I was like, okay. And so that took a
20: excited
13: while.
20: Excited about? Were you flattered? Was that, did that feel good or did that feel icky?
13: You know what? Like,

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0: What an incredible man of faith. He is everything I hoped he would be. So encouraging, so knowledgeable, and he's so funny too. To look back over his 30-year career and have a catalogue of music that still sounds so unbelievably fresh is pretty special. And for me, I feel really grateful to have had the opportunity to thank him for his music, as I have lent on many a Kirk Franklin song when my own life has been hard. I wanted to know the man behind the music, and I feel like I do, especially now after all the stories he shared. It's been so inspiring to hear how strong his faith is and how it has moulded, shaped and sustained him and his music, solidifying him as such a key figure in the world of gospel music. You've been listening to the documentary on the BBC World Service with me, Swazi Shiri. The producer was Miriam Williamson.
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0: right?
1: Right, right.
0: And that's the point of the question, which is, like, you are seeped into history because your mom was always talking about your personal history. So at what point did you realize, like, no, I actually have to reveal all of these very intimate details?
1: I had to tell the story honestly. Otherwise, I don't know what the point was in doing it, really. As a historian, I try to tell the story honestly. When things don't fit, I try to acknowledge it and figure out why they don't fit. You know, and so it's the same thing here. I wasn't trying to tell a pretty story. I wasn't trying to tell, like, a heroic story or a story full of demons. I was trying to just tell this history, which is just inherently complex and heartbreaking, but also just full of love. I think I always knew I was going to write this story. I knew how to write. I knew how to interpret the past. I had developed this perspective as a historian in general that really focused on people. In some ways, being a historian all these decades prepared me to do it.
0: We're going to take a break here. And when we come back, Ada shares what happens when her brother Poli finally makes it to the U.S. And we hear about the very deeply personal family archives that helped her write the book.
1: I found the archives. And I remember in that moment, like, I was like, I realized what I had. And I saw the date and I was like, you know, it would, like, if I were in a regular archive, it would be, I would call it a gold mine.
0: That's after the break. Stay with us. No te vayas.
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0: It's Latino USA. I'm Maria Hinojosa. Before the break, we heard how a decision made during the Cold War separated Cuban historian and author Ada Ferrer from her older brother, Poli. Now, Ada reflects on how her own family archive became the heart of her new book, Keeper of My Kin.
1: If I always knew I was going to write this book, one question would have been, how do I tell Poli's life in Cuba? Right? The people who raised him are gone. They've died. He's now died, right? Or by the time I wrote it, I could have never written this while he was alive. So how do I tell that story?
0: The story of Poli.
1: Yeah.
0: Who ultimately does make it to the United States in the year 1980, and Poli ends up living a very, very difficult life. So can you talk a little bit about that process of just saying, I'm going to have to say it all?
1: Yeah.
0: And it's not pretty.
1: So in some sense, it's this broader history that determines it. But still, I knew Poli would be the heart of the story, that my mother loved him very, very deeply. And she fought for him, you know, when they were separated, she sent everything he needed. She called as much as she could, because even calls were difficult. She sent letters, she sent packages. She did everything she could. You know, she gave him money, she paid for lawyers, everything, right? So I don't want to lose that side of it, that she never gave up on him. She was terrified of him and she believed in him, both.
0: I mean, that's the whole thing, is that you understand a mother's pain.
1: Yeah.
0: Your mother is carrying with the pain of this decision that she makes. And then we see Poli actually carrying the pain.
1: You know, there was never a question for me that would be the story at the heart of the book. It captures perfectly the way families live through these terrible geopolitical moments. It captures perfectly the way the hostile relations between the countries get in the way of families. If we had been from

0: you know, from anywhere else, practically. This would never have happened. And one of the things, you say I'm a historian. I wrote this book in like myself, but also like a historian in that I had sources that my family left me. And then after my parents died, I'm, you know, cleaning out the apartment, and high on a shelf, I find this clear box where my mother saved these letters, and they were all in their original envelopes. She put them all together in a stack and tied them with gold curling ribbon. And they were all the letters that my brother wrote to her during our family separation, which began in 1963 and ended in 1980. And so the first letter he wrote was dated less than a week after we left Cuba. Oof. Right? So
1: found the archives.
0: I found the archives. And I remember in that moment, like, I was like, I realized what I had, and I saw the date, and I was like, you know, it would, like, if I were in a regular archive, it would be, I would call it a gold mine. And I remember, like, looking up at the ceiling, like I was praying and saying, thank you, mommy, you know, because she saved everything. So I had my archive thanks to my mom, but those letters were just so hard to read. You know, the letters of a little boy who's just been left behind by his mother and his sister with no warning. So basically, you know, he was outside playing with friends. And that's when we left, and she picked that hour because he was outside playing with friends. They told him originally that we were visiting family in the countryside that was sick, and we'd gone to help, or my mother had gone to help, and she'd taken me as an infant, right? And then they eventually told him, and he begins writing these letters. That was one of the hardest things, reading those letters. I could only read a few a day. I would, like, take breaks. I would watch, like, Law and Order. And then during the commercials, I would go and read a letter because I needed to, like, break it up into spurts.
1: You're dealing with your own trauma in a particular way. There's just, we all deal with our trauma in different ways. Yeah. I totally get it.
0: I haven't watched Law and Order since then, I'll just say.
1: I think in your acknowledgments, you actually say to your husband and your two daughters, you say, also, thank you for putting up with the particular drama of me writing this book.
0: Yeah.
1: Like, they've dealt with you writing other books.
0: Yeah, right.
1: History
0: and this
1: books.
0: One felt really different.
1: But this one felt really different. And I'm really trying to get to, like, that sense of the difference and the weight.
0: On some level, I love doing it because it meant, and I say this in the acknowledgments, that every morning I could go to my study and sit down with my coffee or whatever and spend time with my parents.
1: Mm.
0: On another level, it was just so hard. The story of my mother leaving my brother without saying goodbye is something that hit me really hard when I found out. And I can't remember if I found out in high school or in college or even in graduate school, somewhere in there as a teen or a very young adult, that was when I found out. But at the same time, like, I don't want to be, like, melodramatic about it. These are decisions that people make in very difficult moments. And I think it's sometimes easy for people at a remove to say, I would never do that. The thing is, things like this happened quite often, much more often than we recognize. And, you know, it was a different moment, a different culture, a different level of education, a different everything. My mother made the decision talking with her own mother, with her sisters, and their idea was that it would be too hard on him to say goodbye. They didn't think about long-term trauma. You know, they just didn't think in those terms, right? And also, they thought it would be resolved within a short span of time.
1: I think we want you to read one segment. It's where you talk about why you are the keeper of your kin.
0: Okay. Right before that trip to Cuba that my mother asked me to find and bring back the little book of names, the book in which, as a little girl, she had recorded details of the births of her siblings. It took a while to find, tucked in a small purse of Tia Niña's, hanging in a closet stuffed with clothes and shoes that my mother had sent to her over almost a lifetime. Standing there, thumbing through its little pages for the first time, I began to cry. By then I had spent almost 30 years traveling to Cuba, digging up old documents and archives. It was always obvious that my initial interest in Cuba had everything to do with my family. Yet I rarely saw them reflected in the histories I read or the documents I pored over to tell new stories about the past. Now here before me was a document. It looked like something I might encounter in an archive, yet it was in my mother's hand, written to leave a record of my grandmother and the large family she had created. And that moved me. But mostly I cried because I was mourning. mourning my aunt, and in anticipation, my mother. I was mourning all the loss that had come before, all the loss still to come, thinking of a time when no one living would remember any of the people named in our family's little book. I took the book back to my mother, as was her wish. We studied it together, going over all the names, but she seemed tired and a little sad. After a while, my mother looked up at me and said, "You take it." I asked her if she was sure. "Yes, you keep it. Take care of it," she said with finality. With that, she designated me the keeper of our kin, of its archive, and of all the memories and stories I might assemble from it.
1: I'm wondering, is there hope for you in terms of when you think of Cuba right now?
0: It's tough. I mean, people are really suffering, and there's no question for me that U.S. policy hurts Cuba. There's no question for me that the policy of the Cuban government hurts Cubans, right? People always only want to talk about one side of those. Both sides are true. And I don't have much faith in Trump. I don't have much faith in Díaz-Canel and his group to come up with a solution. But at the same time, there's a way in which things are so bad right now that you hope that people realize something has to change, because this is just unsustainable. The present is unsustainable. I've published an op-ed in the Times.
1: You wrote a letter. You were like, "Hi, New York Times. I need to write a letter to the president of Cuba. Here we go, of Cuba."
0: Yeah.
1: And you said?
0: I said, when he became president in 2019, the motto was, "We are continuity." I was going to say it in
1: Continuidad.
0: English.
1: Continuidad.
0: And I just said, that might be a slogan for you, and maybe that's what you want. You don't want change. But that right now, for most Cubans on the ground, feels like a death sentence, because they can barely eat. They don't have medicines. They're surrounded by garbage outside that's not being picked up. They don't have electricity most hours in the day, right? That's not sustainable. And some of that is due to the U.S. embargo, right? Which makes everything much harder for Cuba. So it's not just one side or the other. Both sides play a role. So anyway, I said, that's not what people want. So it's time for a change. I say I disagree with U.S. policy and with the idea of a military invasion. I reject that soundly. I know enough Cuban history. That's what I've devoted like 40 years of my life to. It doesn't end well. It's not the future that I want for Cuba. But at the same time, you know, if all the Cuban government can do is say it's all the embargo's fault and sovereignty, sovereignty, sovereignty, that's not what most Cuban people want to hear. They can't eat sovereignty. Sovereignty doesn't...
1: take care of the garbage.
0: Exactly. Exactly. But I still do want Cuba to be sovereign. That's what's so hard. I want Cuba to be a sovereign state. I don't want it to be taken over by the U.S. What should have happened a while ago is for there to have been like a true national dialogue. And that hasn't happened. And it could have happened under Obama, and it didn't. It could have happened under Clinton, and it didn't. So it's not really hope, because things are so bad, it's hard to be hopeful. But I do have this strong sense that something has to change.
1: Ada, it has been so much fun.
0: So much fun
1: to speak with you.
0: Yeah.
1: Thank you for all of your work. Thank you for believing in your voice.
0: Thank you. And thank you for your voice, which is so important.
1: So it's the mutual voice.
0: Mutual admiration.
1: That was historian and Pulitzer Prize winning author Ada Ferrer. Her new book, Keeper of My Kin, is out now everywhere. Now, we're going to continue our journey through time and memory, but in a kind of different direction. For our next story, we're going to bring you an episode of our newest show called Muy Excited with Maria Garcia. It's produced by Futuro Studios and iHeartRadio. Maria Garcia, like me, loves Chihuahuas, the beloved dogs. And today, she's going to take us on a journey to learn the fascinating history of this magical, tiny breed. Here's Maria Garcia with the story.
2: This summer, I was watching a series on Netflix called Heartstopper about teen boys who fall in love. One of the characters in the series is the sweetest boy named Nick, who another character likens to a golden retriever. And my son, Kael, who I was binging the show with, asked me and my partner, Cristela, why do they call Nick a golden retriever in the show? And Cristela explained that in romantic relationships, the human version of a golden is positive, earnest, open-hearted. and that these human versions of golden retrievers sometimes pair up with the black cat versions of people. Skeptical, maybe brooding, aloof. If you've listened to any of my podcasts before, you know my partner, Grisela, is such a golden and has called me the black cat of our relationship. But I've never fully identified with that because have you met an actual literal black cat? They're often the goofiest of cats. But then my son, Jael, said one of the most insightful things. He said, "No, Grisela, my mom is not a black cat in a relationship. My mom is a chihuahua." And I was like, okay, clock it. And Grisela said, "No truer words have been spoken." You see, there is no dog on this planet like the chihuahua. I challenge you to find a creature with such a big attitude in such a little body. And chihuahuas love big, too. Usually only they're one person or a handful of people. They are not out here trying to make the whole world like them. They have their small circle of chosen loved ones, and they will protect them with all their might, which is fierce, even if it's confined to a teeny tiny body. Some of us human chihuahuas are only 5 feet tall. But the chihuahuas model for us that verve is not confined by small stature. Their disposition feels innate, inherent. A chihuahua doesn't have to be convinced it's fierce. It's born knowing exactly who it is. So I personally feel very flattered when someone likens me to these beautiful little beings. I have loved several chihuahuas in my life, including my favorite boy named El Tiny. Oh, Tiny was my little prince, my cuddle buddy when I was in high school. And then there was Nettie, my chihuahua rescue in my 20s. She was not a fan of most people. My mom always called Nettie her favorite chola, which, rude, what about the chola you raised? But anyway, the chihuahuas Nettie and El Tiny were some of my great loves. And I think my love was informed by my admiration of them and connection to them as chihuahuas. Because this breed has a storied history. They're ancient. Their lineages are long and royal, and some would say magical. Their story is expansive, from spirit guides of the great Toltecs and Mexica to near extermination with colonization to roaming deserts, to becoming the great Bruiser Woods from Legally Blonde.
3: Oh, Bruiser, it's so exciting, look, Harvard!
2: And Paris Hilton's famous Tinkerbell, who has a whole memoir, by the way. Chihuahuas have seen the world change. And we've seen the world change its attitude toward chihuahuas. Ugh, I remember the chihuahua craze of the late 90s and early 2000s when they were in commercials.
4: Yo quiero Taco Bell.
2: And movies like Beverly Hills Chihuahua.
5: Hey, mommy!
6: Oh, who is that hunky chihuahua over there?
2: So today, the story of the chihuahua like you haven't heard it before. From their glory in indigenous Mexico to their Hollywoodification, and why no one does it like the chihuahua. If you have indigenous ancestry from what is now central Mexico, chances are your ancestors came across the ancestors of the modern chihuahua. Because around the year 900, a group of peoples we now know as the Toltecs loved an early ancestor of the chihuahua, the Techichi. The Techichi, a small, sturdy dog, was beloved by the Toltecs. And just to give you an idea of who the Toltecs were, if you've seen those massive body columns carved out of volcanic rock, that was made by them. The Toltecs were sophisticated and artistic. They studied the cosmos rigorously and built intricate, beautiful temples to Quetzalcoatl, the feathered serpent deity. They believed that once you died, you'd need a spirit guide to make it to the afterlife. And that spirit guide was the Techichi, the chihuahua's ancestor. The Toltecs believed that in the afterlife, the Techichis' physical size would reflect their big spirit. So they'd become massive, and humans would become small. So if you were nice to the Techichi during your lifetime and were buried with them, then the Techichi would guide you through Mictlan, the various stages of the underworld. The Techichis were such a big part of Toltec society that the Mexica, popularly known as the Aztecs, but if you know, we don't really call them that, absorbed the religious beliefs about the Techichi. And the Mexica magnified their reverence and love for the Techichi. The Mexicas believed that the Techichi held mystical powers and were spiritual protectors. And sometimes the reincarnation of loved ones who had died, which honestly sounds so familiar to me. My mom is always talking about which of our dogs is a reincarnation of loved ones who've passed. She swears my dog Chalino is my late dad taking care of me. And we've never had a Chihuahua that my mom isn't like, this is so-and-so who passed and is back to care for us. My mom's ancestral line, by the way, can be traced back to this part of central Mexico where the Chichis were revered before Columbus arrived. The point is that the Chichi occupied a very privileged space in Mexica society. They were pampered by nobility and highly sought after. And then the Spanish arrived. And we know what they did. They wrote about it themselves in diaries. They slaughtered and tortured and raped and committed a brutal genocide. And with them, the Spanish brought European dogs. And these dogs, they were different from the gentle Techichi who enjoyed sitting on laps. These were war dogs, bred and trained to intimidate and terrorize. Whereas the Chichis were spiritual companions for the Mexica, the dogs the Spanish brought were used as weapons, enforcers of empire. They were huge mastiffs, molossus dogs, and greyhounds, sometimes up to 250 pounds and 3 feet high. And they were bred for war, sometimes even decked in armor and spiked collars. Eventually, more Spanish settlers arrived in modern-day Mexico with other European dogs that weren't war dogs. And the caste system began. And at the bottom of the Spanish-imposed racial hierarchy were indigenous people and their culture. And the Techichi was a big part of that culture. I think it's safe to say that many Techichi owners were killed or enslaved or impoverished into the bottom of the caste system. And the Techichis lost their glorified role in society. They were also nearly annihilated by Spanish soldiers who grew hungry and sometimes ate them. Or they roamed to rural towns and villages until they made it to the northern state of Chihuahua. My state, where I was born, where my family has been for generations. And there they roamed in packs, integrated into some villages, probably bred with small European dogs. And over hundreds of years, the modern Chihuahua, the descendant of the Techichi, came to be.
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1: It's Latino USA. I'm Maria Hinojosa. And before the break, you heard all about the beloved Chihuahuas, as in the tiny dog breed. And we're not done. We're going to wrap up our story from our new Futuro Studios podcast. It's called Muy Excited with Maria Garcia. Here it is.
2: By the late 1800s, American tourists visiting Mexico saw the Chihuahuas and loved them. They brought them back to the U.S., and by 1904, the first Chihuahua was registered with the American Kennel Club, a doggie from Texas named Midget. Rude name, by the way. Anyway, over the next 100 years, the Chihuahuas gained popularity in the U.S. There was Beppy, the first Chihuahua AKC champion, and then Pepito, a little Chihuahua that the famous conductor Xavier Cugat held in one hand while he conducted his orchestra with the other. And then that brings us eventually to 1997, when fast food chain Taco Bell features one Chihuahua dog as a one-off character in a single commercial that airs only in the Northeast United States. The commercial was so overwhelmingly popular that Taco Bell built a whole series of ads around the dog.
3: Psst. Yo quiero Taco Bell.
2: The first commercial starred Gidget, who plays a love-struck male Chihuahua. And soon that famous line, Yo quiero Taco Bell, with the accent and all, turns into a ubiquitous punchline. For those youngins who weren't around for this, this commercial was so radically popular. It was truly everywhere. It was one of those monoculture moments when the entire country knows about something. Taco Bell gets creative, selling t-shirts and figurines of Chihuahuas, does a Godzilla-themed commercial.
3: Uh-oh. I think I need a bigger box.
2: And then another commercial where the Chihuahua is supposed to resemble a Marxist revolutionary, maybe Che Guevara. The very dramatic commercial shows thousands of people cheering for this revolutionary to speak. There are red banners with massive gorditas on them. And then the revolutionary emerges, a Chihuahua in a black beret, and he says,
4: Viva gorditas!
3: Bless you, Taco Bell.
2: The Chihuahua sheds an emotional tear when he says, Bless you, Taco Bell. And this offends some people, like some Cuban Americans in Florida who don't appreciate the wink to communism in the commercial. Also, the leader of the California Coalition of Hispanic Organizations calls for a boycott of the fast food chain unless they stop featuring the Chihuahua. Quote, to equate a dog with an entire ethnic population is outrageous, despicable, demeaning, and degrading. Mario Bledo, the leader of this organization, told the LA Times. And Taco Bell is like, look, we did a ton of market research specifically with Latino people, and they weren't offended. Media coverage from this time also quotes other Latinos who indeed are not offended by the Chihuahua. And honestly, I'm not offended either. I don't see the Chihuahua and think, oh, this is supposed to be a portrayal of an entire ethnic population. And the Chihuahua's accent? Well, Chihuahuas are Mexican, babe. Maybe some of them do have accents, you know? My current dog, Chalino, is a pug, and he's Chinese Mexican American. He has royal Chinese lineage. To me, pugs are like the Chihuahuas of Asia, sweet little lap angels who were once exalted by emperors. Anyway, Chalino may have Chinese ancestry, but he was born in Ciudad Juarez and now lives in the U.S. And if he could talk, honestly, I think he'd sound a little like the Taco Bell dog. Maybe not so exaggerated, but like his mama, He has a little fronterizo accent, and I love that for him. I love our accents. I don't like it, of course, when white people make fun or degrade our accents naturally. But the Taco Bell Chihuahua dog's accent doesn't strike me as an opportunity to laugh at us. When I was doing this research, I watched all the Chihuahua commercials with my preteen son, and we had a good laugh. The dog is cute. The concept is clever. This is one of those instances where I'm like, it's not that serious. But you know what does strike me as a little racist, though? In 1999, the LA Times publishes a piece claiming Ricky Martin has replaced the Taco Bell Chihuahua as, quote, the primary representation of Latino culture in mainstream media. Ew. Anyway, by the year 2000, Taco Bell retires the Chihuahua. The Chihuahua is popular in the culture, but that's not translating to more people going to pre-Doritos Locos Tacos Taco Bell. But then, the next year, a new Chihuahua enters the chat.
5: Hi, I'm Elle Woods, and this is Breezer Woods, and we're both Gemini vegetarians.
2: Shout out to the Geminis, the most misunderstood of zodiac signs. This is, of course, Bruiser Woods, Elle Woods' companion in Legally Blonde, Reese Witherspoon's touchstone hit about a not-so-ditzy blonde who makes it at Harvard Law. Bruiser introduces the fashion accessory dog, a girly pop's bestie, a femme's micro companion, usually in pink getups. And who does Bruiser Woods inspire? Paris Hilton, who adopts Tinkerbell. And Tinkerbell is a series staple in Paris Hilton and Nicole Richie's reality show, The Simple Life. In one episode, Paris makes Tinkerbell take a pregnancy test.
6: She's acting weird. Here, what is that? Pregnancy test. Blue means you're not pregnant. White means you are.
7: What is that?
6: Blue?
7: She's not.
6: You're not. Yay! Will you ever worry me like that again?
2: Tinkerbell is such a part of Paris's public persona that Paris releases a tell-all memoir of Tinkerbell titled The Tinkerbell Hilton Diaries, My Life Trailing Paris Hilton. In 2005, Tinkerbell makes her SNL debut during Paris's opening monologue.
8: I'd like to meet a little friend of mine named Tinkerbell. She's 2 years old, and just like me, she's really into fashion.
2: During the monologue, cast member Kenan Thompson emerges with another Chihuahua, and the two dogs have a conversation via voiceovers.
9: Life is good. Kenan stopped on the way here and bought me a hot dog.
10: Oh, I would kill for a hot dog. All she ever gives me is Fiji water and Altoids.
9: That must be why your breath smells so good.
2: That accent, to me, does feel racist. There's just a difference, you know, between the Taco Bell Chihuahua's accent and this one done on SNL. If you get it, you get it. This one is more exaggerated. It's not just an accent. It's a caricature. So by this time, there's a more pronounced stereotype around the Chihuahua forming in the U.S. And then...
11: She's a bossy, arrogant, manipulative Beverly Hills Chihuahua.
2: The movie The Beverly Hills Chihuahua premieres. Drew Barrymore voices a bougie Chihuahua.
12: So embarrassing.
2: And George Lopez voices Papi, a street-smart caballero Chihuahua.
13: Perdóname, por favor.
2: And then there's also the Chihuahua in Mean Girls.
14: You guys, what is the 411? What has everybody been up to? What is the hot gossip? Tell me everything.
2: There's just no other dog, except maybe the Golden Retriever, that gets this much media portrayal in the U.S. I think that's because of a couple of reasons. One, I mean, Chihuahuas are just adorable. And two, there's something about their big spirits in their little bodies. Again, there's a statement there that you can be delicate and small and beautiful and also have a big attitude, big demands, big gumption, you know? So we're at 2008-ish here. And there's an explosion of Chihuahua demand. So much so that they are put in danger again. I love the hee-hee-ha-ha, that's so cute nature of a dressed-up chihuahua sticking out of a purse. And you know, if all chihuahuas were living like little monarchs, that'd be the end of the story. But of course, there's something more insidious happening. Because this accessorizing of chihuahuas is also an objectifying of them, to a degree. And when living things start to be perceived as objects, they become disposable. And that seems to have happened to chihuahuas. As of 2013, chihuahuas appear to be the most euthanized breed in the U.S., second only to pit bulls. It's hard to say for sure because there's no national database on dog euthanasias in the U.S., but there is a lot of anecdotal evidence online from regional shelters that chihuahuas are one of the most killed breeds. There's a trend here. Chihuahuas become very popular in the culture, then there's overbreeding, then there's more of them and kill shelters. For example, in 1998, when the Taco Bell commercials were at their height, demand for chihuahuas skyrocketed. But then the number of chihuahuas in shelters increased as well. All dogs deserve love and care. And chihuahuas, they hold a very special place in my heart. I really do feel a kinship to them. Is it because we share a place of origin? Maybe. I do believe living things, plants, animals, humans, from the same region can be in solidarity if you connect to them. But also, it's maybe because I see a parallel in the journey of the chihuahuas and the people who share their land of origin. Just like chihuahuas, there are moments in U.S. history when Mexican culture is desirable, sought after, cool. Our food is one of the most popular in the country. Our music has also reached high points. And I see a lot of people copying our street style. Lots of baddies out there are inspired by Chola aesthetics, just like society f***s with the chihuahua look. Who doesn't like a little chihuahua in a sweater sticking out of a purse? But is there structural care for us in society? I would argue not. Chihuahuas remain one of the most euthanized breeds in the country, despite the popular culture obsession with them. Mexican people remain disproportionately concentrated in the jobs that are most dangerous, least protected, and least visible: agriculture, meatpacking, construction, domestic work. And of course, our citizenship, our place, our safety in this country is constantly in question, more so depending on who is in office. But there is one truth that the chihuahuas remind me of. We come from peoples who studied the stars and who knew we came from them. It's always gonna come back to this for me, babe. We are all made of ancient matter from the cosmos. And so many of our ancestors knew that made us inherently worthy. And I recognize that knowing in the chihuahua. An inner knowing of exactly who they are. They're not trying to prove why you should love them. They just seem to carry themselves understanding their worth. And you know what? They are a big They keep their circle small. They seem a bit judgy sometimes, grouchy when it's justified to be grouchy. They remind you of their boundaries. Don't cross this line or you will hear it from me. That's a chihuahua's ethos, babe. I love a diva, even with dogs. And when I see a chihuahua like Tinkerbell being pampered and loved by someone like Paris Hilton, I'm like, you know what? Hell yeah. That's chihuahua reparations. They deserve it. Because chihuahuas survived. I think inside, they know they are royalty. Interdimensional travelers, magical spirit guides. And that is why they are aloof to the external validation of this world. Because maybe they are not just of this world. They can see beyond, to the underworld and the afterlife. And maybe they still guide us, like they did for the Toltecs. into understanding that self-worth is not based on the whims of society. Sometimes you'll be a fad, and other times you'll be exiled. But deep inside, you know there is a cosmic royalty to who you are. And none of these can take that away.
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0: That's it for today. Our first story was the work of Adriana Rodriguez and Julieta Martinelli. 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The Muy Excited team includes Marta Martinez, Brittany Cronin, Marlon Bishop, Victoria Estrada, and Juan Carlos Peláez. Fernanda Chavarri is our managing editor. 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Chao.
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3: When Marcus was having trouble breathing, a doctor gave him a lung test. 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
7: We're learning a lot about the allies through the Trump presidency, right? There's like a whole lot of cowardice, a lot of mediocrity, a lot of lack of charisma. And so the Europeans are borrowing, right? They're borrowing Carney's charisma, Carney's vision. They don't necessarily want to follow it. They just want a sort of virtue signal.
8: I'm Ivo Dalder, and this is World Review, a weekly roundup of world news produced by Harvard's Belfer Center in cooperation with WBEZ Chicago. This week, we look at Canada digging in against new tariffs, but new levies are right around the corner. Then, the U.S. swapped bombs for sanctions on Iran, but that bet seems to be already faltering. And finally, Trump's playbook is no longer a secret. Allies are doing what adversaries have long done. We'll be back to discuss all of these stories after the news.
9: Live from NPR News in Washington, I'm Windsor Johnston. Authorities in Nepal and China say more than 700 people were killed in catastrophic flooding along the Nepal-Tibet border, with more than 3,000 others still missing. For the first time, China has released the nationalities of 261 missing foreigners, including 18 Americans. NPR's Jennifer Pack reports dozens more U.S. citizens remain unaccounted for on the Nepalese side.
10: Officials called for a moment of silence at a press conference in Tibet on Sunday. Then Su Pengcheng, a researcher at the Chengdu Institute of Mountain Hazards and Environment, said this disaster started when a massive chunk of ice broke off a glacier. It sent a rush of water, ice, and mud to smash through the Jilong-Raswa border checkpoint. The whole thing took less than 7 minutes, he says. There was no time for warning or to flee. The floods continued down to Nepal. There, authorities gave the nationalities of the missing very early on. In contrast, Chinese officials took 5 days to do the same. Jennifer Pak, NPR News, Beijing.
9: Voters in Iceland have rejected restarting membership talks with the European Union. Esme Nicholson reports the no vote's narrow win was based on concerns about sovereignty and fishing rights.
11: The Icelandic government's bid to revive accession talks with Europe's 27-nation bloc sought to improve their economy by easing high interest rates. Iceland's 8% interest rate is much higher than the 2.25% at the European Central Bank. The Yes campaign also saw EU membership as a way to bolster Arctic security. But the No campaign won by a 5% margin, arguing that Iceland must determine its own future and be allowed to maintain control over its fishing waters. Brussels was eager to restart the negotiations to show that the union is strong despite shrinking since Brexit. For NPR News, I'm Esme Nicholson in Berlin.
12: 3, 2, 1, ignition. And liftoff. Go Falcon Heavy and go Roman Space Telescope.
9: NASA has successfully launched its newest space telescope on a mission to study some of the biggest mysteries of the universe. It lifted off from the Kennedy Space Center in Florida this morning. NASA Administrator Jared Isaacman.
13: This is extremely exciting. I mean, this mission could change our fundamental understanding of the universe. Dark matter, dark energy, maybe 100,000 more exoplanets. I mean, this is a really exciting time.
9: The telescope will travel about 1 million miles from Earth before beginning its observations. NASA says Roman can survey an area of the sky at least 100 times larger than the Hubble Space Telescope can in a single image. This is NPR News in Washington. It's evident that running is good for you, strengthening body and mind. Now, researchers in Japan are suggesting it's even better than we thought. Even at its slowest pace, running can provide a big boost to mental health, as NPR's Amy Held reports.
14: Slow and steady really may win the race. Scientists in Japan tested participants on treadmills and found you don't necessarily have to run far and fast to benefit. Just a little running, 10 minutes, say, slowly, like barely above walking, lit up parts of the prefrontal cortex, that's the part of the brain involved in high-level thinking, and significantly enhanced mood. Running's rhythmic head movements are associated with the benefit, scientists say, something they want to research more. In Japan, a slow running movement known as Niko Niko, or smiling pace, is already underway. The study authors say their findings are encouraging for lots of people. Those with age or joint or schedule issues all can still have a good run. Amy Held, NPR News.
9: Health officials in North Carolina are investigating possible rabies exposure linked to a mobile petting zoo. 3 baby goats at Farm Adventures in Harmony tested positive for rabies after likely being exposed to a skunk in late July. State and local health officials are working to identify people who may have come into contact with the goats. Officials say no other animals at the farm are believed to pose a rabies risk to the public. I'm Windsor Johnston, and you're listening to NPR News from Washington.
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8: I'm Ivo Dalder, and this is World Review. We're recording this on Friday, August 28. Here is what is on tap this week. First, Canada is refusing to fold on trade, even as new U.S. tariffs kick in right after Labor Day. So is Ottawa's resistance a smart bet or a losing hand? Then, having pulled back from military strikes, Donald Trump is betting sanctions can succeed against Iran where bombing couldn't. Can economic pressure actually make Tehran fold? And then finally, evidence is mounting that Trump's coercive playbook is starting to falter, not just with adversaries, but increasingly with allies as well. So is the shakedown presidency losing its power? This week, I'm joined by 3 outstanding journalists to talk about these stories. Martina Stavis-Gritneff is the Canada Bureau Chief of the New York Times, having spent 5 years at the paper's Brussels bureau chief covering the European Union, and before that has been reporting from Nairobi and across Africa for the Wall Street Journal. Greek, By birth, Oxford educated, she now lives in Toronto with her husband, their two kids, and their two Labradors named Rupert and Scoop. I wonder where those names come from. Martina, great to have you join us for the first time.
7: So good to be here, Eva. Thanks for having me.
8: Prashant Rao is the senior editor at Semaphore, where he oversees Flagship, Net Zero, and the Breaking News team. He previously served as international editor at The Atlantic. He was deputy Europe business editor at The New York Times and Iraq bureau chief for the AFP, a path that's taken him from Baghdad to Brussels to London, where he will join us today. Hey, Prashant.
16: Hey, Eva.
8: Anton LaGuardia is the diplomatic editor of The Economist based in London. He previously served as the paper's digital editor, deputy foreign editor, and Middle East and Africa editor, and spent years in Brussels as the EU correspondent and author of Charlemagne Column. He's the author of two books, most recently, Holy Land, Unholy War. Hey, Anton, great to have you back.
16: Good to be back, Ivo.
8: So let's jump into our first story. Of course, the big one this week was the escalating trade war between the United States and Canada. Prime Minister Carney's government rejected Washington's latest offer at the last minute, even as new tariffs are looming to be imposed by the United States. The Financial Times went so far as to call this an offer Canada could only refuse. So Mark Carney is now betting that holding the line beats capitulation, even if the real cost for Canada are going to be real. Martina Steves-Gritneff has been on the ground covering the story minute by minute and done some fantastic reporting, both in Ottawa and with colleagues in Washington. So, Martina, of the New York Times, is Carney's resistance actually working, or is he walking into a trap that he may not be able to win?
7: The decision to walk away from this U.S. Trade talks, I think, is definitely high risk. That's why not a lot of leaders, in fact, probably no one in terms of U.S. allies, have taken that route, right? There is a reason why so many people globally are sort of holding Carney up as some kind of symbol of resistance to Trump. It is high risk because of the Canadian economy's dependence on trade with the United States and the geographic imperative. I mean, Canada is where it is. Its reality is what it is with regards to the U.S. That said, you know, we just got the growth rate reading today, 3.3% growth in Canada, highest, fastest growth rate for the second quarter since early 2023. Carney has just been putting those miles and traveling around the world, trying to build up Canada's relationships with the rest of the world, and really investing at home. And so I think that he's hoping that those techniques and that method of boosting the economy and galvanizing the Canadian people behind him will buttress the blow. But there will be a blow. There is no doubt. And because of the very high emotional and political tension between the two countries, between Canada and the U.S. right now, I think the route back to the negotiating table, the route to de-escalation is not there. We're not there yet. And so, yeah, it could be a protracted, painful period for Canada, but Canadians seem to think it's worth it.
8: So I just press you on sort of a specific issue. I mean, it looked like that a deal was coming together earlier in the week. But then at the final hour, the prime minister said, we can't go this way. He had an amazing press conference and speech on last Saturday, which you reported. But what specifically led him to say, sorry?
7: Yeah, I mean, I think that's a fair description. And, you know, trade deals do fall apart at the last minute. That's when they fall apart. I think there's like a general conception that in negotiations, things get resolved and quiet down toward the end, but it's actually the opposite. Things get more intense as the negotiating parties try and grab more and more out of each other. And so I do think that's what happened in the case of the U.S. and Canada. I think that the prime minister and his negotiating team saw that there were a few quite important issues that remained open or were cracked open, having been previously verbally kind of resolved as they got down to the nitty-gritty written in the fine print, and I'm talking literally the fine print. I want people to imagine that these negotiating teams are sitting in the United States Trade Representative's office across the street from the White House, and they're broken up in little groups, room by room by room, and there's little aides going back and forth, and they're updating the text, and they're printing it, and they're bringing in new drafts. And so it's a very fragmented and dynamic process, right? And so I think that the Canadian side felt that a few very important issues for them remained open: autos, steel tariffs, as well as some secondary issues pertaining to digital publication, particularly online streaming. But fundamentally, I think what appended, you know, you need confidence. You need to have a level of trust to put that signature on the dotted line. Was that the Canadian side felt that the U.S. was giving up nothing in terms of power, and they had to give up everything. And the prime minister said, we think that the signature of the United States is in pencil. They ask too much and offered too little, and we just can't give them what they want. And I think that's where Carney is really talking about sovereignty and Canada being asked to give up quite a lot, including vital segments of its economy, steel and autos being the most important ones, and actually not be given so much in return, even though I fully believe that the American side believes that this was the best deal of any country on offer. I think that is factually accurate, but at the same time, it is factually accurate that the Canadians didn't feel it was good enough.
8: Anton, just winding out a little bit, and until recently, you were in Washington really examining what the impact of the policies of the government were, but also on the United States. We're talking a lot, rightly, about the impact on Canada, but the impact on the U.S. economy, the impact of tariffs writ large, but even the tariffs that are now being imposed on Canada are pretty significant. After all, for the last 30 plus years, the United States and Canada and Mexico, of course, have been in a free trade agreement. And all of a sudden, that is being undermined. So how should Americans look at this breakdown? Is it just the Canadians' fault, or is there a real price to be paid here for the U.S.?
17: I think the fundamental question is that Trump doesn't really believe in free trade. He doesn't think it's a good thing. He thinks it's a bad thing. And free trade is something that you have only between American states. Everyone else has to pay a price for the privilege of trading with the United States. And it was telling, I thought, when Trump first heard about the breakdown, which was that only Canada, of all the countries, is refusing to accept, you know, an asymmetric trade deal. Everyone else has accepted one. Only Canada and China are the ones that have responded. So he's sort of putting them in the same bucket as, you know, the great Chinese rival. The mechanics are that, you know, America has all the big guns. It's a bigger economy, 13 times larger than Canada, much bigger population, less dependent on imports from Canada than Canada is on, you know, imports and trade with America. So in theory, the Americans have, you know, the negotiating advantage, which is what Trump knows it. But the question is whether it affects the domestic politics of the U.S. in terms of inflation. Trump has already talked about reducing tariffs on beef from some countries to try and reduce the price pressures on the cost of living. And, you know, Michigan and other places are important swing states in presidential elections and are very dependent on trade with Canada. So does the pain get felt in a sort of asymmetric way in American politics simply because where Canada is, because it's been a sort of, you know, very old friend, and because of its importance to trade with certain key states? And we don't yet know what that balance of power is. Carney is playing the card, saying, you know, I can stand up to the pressure because Trump ultimately has midterm elections coming up and has states that he has to worry about. It's a hell of a gamble given the way the numbers are stacked up.
8: It's a hell of a gamble on the one hand, Prashant, but on the other hand, in some ways, it's an example to many other countries. I mean, yes, I think the U.S. is right that, as Martina rightly said, this was probably, quote, the most favorable deal of any deals that were on the table. But none of the deals were favorable to anybody except for the United States. And even that is a debatable proposition, given that the U.S. consumer is paying the tax for the tariffs. What is the reaction in Europe to Carney saying no? Is the reaction, well, you know what? If he can say that, maybe we should think about this as well. We have power and leverage. We have agency. And maybe it's time for us on the trade issue, which actually comes closest to where the voters are, that we should do the same as Carney is doing.
18: You know, I would actually expand it beyond trade into this question of like reliability of sort of deals you sign and things you say over the course of time. You know, tomorrow, voters in Iceland are going to be voting in a referendum on whether to restart negotiations with the sort of deals you sign and things you say over the course of time. You know, tomorrow, voters in Iceland are going to be voting in a referendum on whether

0: system. And so it kind of speaks about how the grand strategic plan here, to the extent that there is one, seems somewhat chaotic, to put it mildly, because if the goal is to reshape the sort of world of trade that, you know, as Anton said, that is sort of Trump's raison d'etre. That's the kind of thing that kind of connects us from Trump 1 to Trump 2. But if you then step back and say, actually, the goal is to also compete with China and the war in Ukraine, is this the right way to do so? To kind of all of these questions, you know, that come, the answer is kind of something of a confused muddle.
1: Well, it's a confused model unless you're a real estate man who actually looks at every deal as singular, and you buy a building or you don't buy a building, and whether you buy building A doesn't have an impact on building B. Unfortunately, that's not how the real world works. The real world is intertwined in some ways, but we're getting sort of used to that. Martina, I want to come back to Canada for a minute too, because I think what's noticeable, I mean, clearly, erstwhile allied countries in Europe and other places are not, the populations are not looking kindly towards the United States and particularly to this administration. That feeling in Canada is deeper. The feeling of betrayal seems to be almost familial in the sense that, wait a minute, we're cousins here and you're walking away and you're actually going against us. Does that limit, on the one hand, Carney, what he can do? On the other hand, does that create new opportunities for him to look elsewhere? I know Canada would love to be part of the European Union, unlikely to happen, although who knows?
2: Yeah, no, I think it's a really good question. Look, when Prime Minister Carney went and gave this really, really powerful address on Saturday, immediately after the talks collapsed, he basically invited 40 million Canadians into the room, right? And that's really helped him walk away from the U.S., but it's not going to help him de-escalate and walk back into that negotiating room. Polling the day after on the Sunday showed that 76% of Canadians were in favor of him leaving the negotiations. And any departure from the negotiating table, by the way, is part of the negotiation. Many, many more people than voted for Carney. Of all political stripes, everyone feels very strongly about this. I don't think that's an overstatement. I think not feeling strongly about this is a fringe position right now in Canadian society because they are very attached to being their own country. This is like literally being the history of the country is being a separate entity to the United States. A very brief war was fought over this, you know? So I think I want to start there. In important moments in history, Canadians have worn the maple leaf in a way to differentiate themselves from the United States. And I want to recall the Iraq War, where Canadian travelers the world over put the maple leaf on their backpacks to make sure people knew that we're not Americans. And that relationship, I think, is really kind of a cornerstone of the identity that is now being reignited. And Carney is very good at putting words to it, right? He's providing the emotion. Emotion is like an amorphous thing. And without being channeled and structured, it can just fizzle out. But I think Carney, because he does have this oratorical capability, he's very good at the public speaking. He writes his own speeches. He's provided like a doctrinal scaffolding for people to pour their emotion into. And I think that is becoming a rallying cry for the country. This kind of elbows up. This is what he was elected on. Remember, Carney showed up age 60 as a career financier and central banker, showed up home and was like made prime minister within 8 weeks because people trusted him to know what he's doing on the economy and trusted that he had the mettle to stand up to Trump. And if there was a deal to be had with Trump, they believed that he was the one to do it.
1: Yeah, no, it's a remarkable path. I mean, one thing I joked, but it's true, and you underscored it, is Donald Trump is the first person in 100 years who created Canadian patriotism. It's been in some ways remarkable. And just Martina put on social media for those who want to look it up, a terrific anthem on the trade war with Canadian humor that was quite remarkable.
3: In contrast with Donald Trump's maps, which are really not very funny, and it's a sure sign that he's in trouble when he has to start putting territorial claims on a map. He's done it in the Strait of Hormuz too, which we'll come to.
1: And the Gulf of America. Yes, everything. He's now talking about renaming the oceans.

0: if that becomes the nature of American power, where are we ending this? I know Martina is on the shores of Lake Ontario. I'm part of the Great Lakes, so we'll stick with that for the moment. We got to take a really quick break here. This is World Review with Ivo Dalder. Where next, we'll talk about the U.S. economic war on Iran with Prashant Rao of Semaphore, Martina Stevens-Gretnev of The New York Times, and Anton LaGuardia of The Economist. We'll be back in a minute.
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0: Welcome back to World Review, a weekly look at news from around the world. I'm Ivo Dalder, joined this week by Martina Stevens-Gretnev of The New York Times, Prashant Rao of Semaphore, and Anton LaGuardia of The Economist. So having pulled back from military strikes, Donald Trump and Treasury Secretary Bessent are now betting that sanctions can do what bombs couldn't. So Prashant Rao of Semaphore, you've tracked the Gulf's economic fault line for years. Can this new sanctions campaign actually succeed where a major kinetic war didn't? Or does the same asymmetry that has stalled the fighting in the first place going to stall this effort as well?
5: I mean, before we dig into that question, I think we have to define how much of a sanctions effort has actually begun. Because while, you know, Secretary Bessent announced Economic D-Day on Monday, the way one of my colleagues characterized it was there's a China-shaped hole in what the United States is attempting to do to Iran. Now, Iran's economy is, even by its own standards of prior decades, in a schizophrenic collapsing state. People are queuing up at, you know, petrol pumps. You know, shops are reporting days without customers. Cash inflation is out of control. However, the Iranian regime has shown a willingness to inflict great pain on its people in the course of this conflict, and has been willing to do so, in fact, for several decades. And the Iranian people have suffered. So this is not sort of a question to that point. But thinking narrowly about the American sanctions effort, you know, by way of context, this is largely a Back to the Future campaign, right? We, you know, in years and decades prior, we went through maximum pressure. Maximum pressure was in many ways regarded as, you know, pretty good success in that it got countries like India to stop buying Iranian oil, despite the fact that they were not really under legal pressure to do so. Through multiple American administrations, that seemed to have exacted a measure of conciliation with the Iranians through the JCPOA, et cetera. And so returning to an economic playbook is not unprecedented from an American point of view. I think what is important here is the narrow context of the past few weeks in which, while the Trump administration would say that it has moved to economic sanctions as the next stage in this war, I think it is also reasonable to say it has been forced to do so by a lack of capitulation from the Iranian regime, as well as increasing reports that American material stockpiles are degrading to the point that the Washington Post reported a couple days ago that Asian allies are probably going to take delayed delivery, Japan and Taiwan in particular, of contracted military goods. Now, you know, this war was supposed to last 6 weeks. As when it was launched on February 27th. We are now 6 months into it. The idea, I think, that this economic sanctions regime is going to make a tangible difference is, I think, reasonably met with some skepticism, particularly because, you know, a reporter asked Secretary Bessent when or why he wasn't going after sort of Chinese entities in this. He did say he didn't want to torpedo the global economy. And so it does show that the United States has red lines in this, and that probably reduces the impact they will ultimately have.
0: I think a lot of things here on the table, Anton. Let me start with one thing that I know you've been focused on, which is actually why is the military campaign seemingly being turned off? You've been reporting for The Economist on the declining stockpiles and the impact on the U.S. military, quite apart from its ability to do the job in the Indo-Pacific, which Prashant rightly pointed to. But the degradation of the U.S. military power is leading some to say, you know, they don't have the U.S. does not have the military power to continue fighting against Iran after having literally destroyed its army and its navy and its air force. And yet, that's not sufficient. Why is that?
6: The answer is complicated and lost in decades of post-Cold War history. It's got to do with a peacetime mindset where you have a slow rate production of exquisite weapons. I think also it has to do with the proliferation of ballistic missiles and the fact that it's harder to intercept a bullet with a bullet than just to fire a bullet. So there's a technological disparity there. And nobody really expected this war to go on for so long, neither the Iran war nor the one in Ukraine. So I think all those factors combine to have depleted American stockpiles. In a war against a medium-sized power, a limited war of choice against a medium-sized power, rather than, which raises the question of what would happen in a big war against either Russia or indeed China in the Taiwan Strait. And, you know, I'm sure this is part of the reason that Donald Trump, though he threatens to return to military action and says there's no problem with stockpiles, keeps pulling back from that course of action. You know, and in a sense, he went to war because maximum pressure wasn't working, and now he's going to maximum pressure because war didn't work. So he's scrambling for an answer and hasn't found one yet.
0: Maximum pressure, Martina, been there, done that in some ways, right? And it didn't work, as Anton rightly said. At one point, it did work, which is the sanctions that were put into place in the early part of the last decade, which were international, in which the Chinese were part of it. They didn't buy any oil. The Russians were part of it. The UN was part of it. The EU was part of it. I guess the fundamental question is, how do you do economic sanctions if you have no longer any friends to do the sanctions with? And we just talked about Canada and the trade relationship. The Canadians are not going to do America's bidding in the Gulf right now. How does that work?
7: And who will, you know? I mean, I think it's really interesting if you look elsewhere in the Middle East, who are the allies? Who votes with the U.S. in the UN? I think that this is where it is really important to pull the lens back a little bit when we talk about tariffs. Tariffs are a technical economic tool, and they're an ideological point of the Trump administration and the president's environment. And because of that and their economic impact, we all feel very compelled to look at them in detail, how are people hurting, and so on. But we must remember that the economic order that the United States has ruled over since the Second World War and since the Cold War has been multifaceted, and the economy has been integrated into a system of goodwill and coercion of, you know, Pax Americana, where, yes, that Washington could dictate who goes to war with the U.S., who's a rule taker of the U.S. on economic sanctions. And that world has fallen apart. And not to bang on about Mark Carney, but he did again put the words to the thing back in January in Davos when he made a speech and he said, there's been a rupture in the system. We pretended the system was good. He said, let's not kid ourselves. The system wasn't good. The system was what it was, and we all signed up to it. And now the system is over. And the question is, what happens next? But the inability to rally your allies, whom you've pissed off to no end and injured in material ways behind you when you take economic sanctions out, for example, against Iran and others, is just a manifestation of how those tariffs and the rhetoric and the other countries have economies, other countries have electorates. They can't rally behind Trump when they're being treated in this way, right? And so I do think it's another facet of the White House's politics and policies playing out in a way that turns out is harmful to the U.S. interests.
0: Prashant, just on the specifics issue, we're on literally on the day 6 months ago that the war started, 28th of February. Today is the 28th of August. Can we step back a minute and say the military is not working? We're kind of concluding that the economic pressure is not working. How does this end?
5: Ivo, if any of the four of us knew that, we'd be trading oil futures and making a lot more money than we do right now. I think we should be a little cautious and humble in our assumptions of how this can end. I do think, you know, there is the end and then there are the then there's the fallout. And we need to sort of disaggregate those two things because this conflict could end tomorrow. And, you know, the sort of senior official at the Red Cross said at a sort of speaking engagement yesterday that the consequence will be felt well into 2027. You know, there will be sort of more people hungry next year than there were expected to be because food will not get to where it was supposed to. And planting seasons were missed in West Africa and now soon in Europe too. And, you know, fertilizer is not getting to where it wants to. You know, fuel is so much more expensive. And so, yeah, this is maybe an artful way of dodging the question because frankly, like who knows when this war will end and how do we grade it ending? Technically, you know, the War Powers Act hasn't had to be enforced because the war sort of ended in a ceasefire and a truce and the conflict has ended. And so I think more salient is when will we start to sort of finally think that we are past the consequences of this? And I don't think that will be anytime soon because there is something much more ineffable that has happened to the international system as a result of Trump's trade pressure and now this conflict. And that I think will be just, we will be feeling that for years, if not decades to come. I mean, I think this is, from my perspective, I covered the Iraq War. I was there for several years. I think this is at least as sort of earth-shattering to the international system as the Iraq War was.
0: Yeah, I think it's probably worse than that. And by the way, Prashant, that was a really artful dodge. That was great. And I think actually, rightly so, the war may end in terms of a physical kinetic activity or even as an economic activity with regard to the Strait, but its consequences will be with us for a very long time. I mean, Anton, where does the score sheet end up 6 months into this war that was going to last for 6 weeks, was going to change the regime, was going to end the nuclear program? How would you make the case that this has been a success or not? How do you see it?
6: I mean, I wouldn't make the case that it's a success. I think you could argue that, you know, Trump, after the initial midnight hammer bombing,
0: the midnight hammer being the bombing in June 2025.
6: Of the main nuclear site. So you could say, I've set back the nuclear program, I've done what I've come to do, and stopped there. And that probably would have been the maximum he could extract from it. He's got himself into a situation where he's got his, you know, his hand around the throat of the Iranians, but he can't let go. So, you know, they're stuck in this rivalry, which is not dissimilar to, you know, the years of oil for food against Iraq, which ultimately ended up weakening the American position to the point where, you know, the neoconservatives said the only way to end this on American terms is to invade Iraq. I don't think they're going to invade Iran because that's too big a country and too difficult a proposition. So I would suspect that it ends with a points victory for the Iranians, where they're battered and mauled, but they gain some form of control of the Strait of Hormuz, masquerading as services to shipping. So D-Day, economic D-Day becomes economic Gallipoli or whatever amphibious invasion you choose to.
0: Failed amphibious for those. Gallipoli goes back to World War One, not a happy memory for some Brits and Australians and others. Martina, let's talk about some of the other costs, in particular the cost to allies in the Gulf, who didn't think this was a wise thing to do, and have suffered the consequences, and the allies everywhere else in North America, in Asia, and of course in Europe, which you know well. Is there a way to say that there is a positive outcome here, or in any way something that they can look to and said actually it's going to work, or alternatively, in some ways worse than Iraq, which Prashant mentioned? No, this is a real part of the rupture that Carney talked about, and it's going to stay with us in a way that, frankly, the Iraq War was a big rupture between the U.S. and France and Germany. But in the end, it's changed fundamentally the system. Will this, given the consequences?
7: Yeah, I mean, I think obviously that this intervention has upended imperfect, very, very flawed, but existing balances and processes. And yes, a lot of those were not working vis-a-vis Iran or were really stalled. It's also shown allies that, you know, there's a lack of dependability there. Most Western allies were not informed of this, right? And so there's the element of like, what are we doing here? And what is the substance of being allies if we don't even get a heads up, right? And I do think that really, you know, if there are benefits, I struggle to see them. I'm not an Iran expert. But what I can say from the allies' perspective, and again, going back to the role of the U.S. in these alliances that it has shaped, right, over the past few decades, is that it really just precipitates the conclusion and makes the conclusion more inevitable that those structures are no longer in place. If anyone had, you know, qualms about that or thought that this was like a temporary situation, I think walking more deeply into this unilateralism, not consulting with allies, not really heeding their interests more directly, particularly those in the Gulf, I think just underscores the rupture that we're talking about. And also, I think allies are thinking, is there really a way back from this? And, you know, Connie would say there isn't, that he says the rupture is permanent and nostalgia is not a strategy. But it's becoming increasingly hard, both in terms of tariffs and in terms of these foreign policy choices, to think how you put the genie back in the bottle, even if in 2028, the presidency looks very, very different to today, either with a very different type of Republican candidate or president or a Democratic president.
0: Prashant, just a final sort of end this segment. In 1980, President Jimmy Carter, after the invasion of Afghanistan, announced the Carter Doctrine and said that no foreign power, no single power could dominate the Gulf. Are we at the end of that in the sense that the U.S. then became involved? We in various ways for 40 plus years, we sort of been here. Is the outcome of this that in fact we won't actually be there at some point, or is the status quo anti-revert still possible?
5: I think in the short term, the status quo remains because there is still no country that has the security wherewithal to do what the United States can and does do across the Gulf. And there is no security partner that the Gulf can readily join up with, though, you know, obviously Saudi Arabia signed the deal with Pakistan and the UAE talks more to India than it has in the past. That being said, those two data points do suggest that there is a diffusion of power happening in the Gulf. That was certainly not the case 3, 5, 10 years ago, where the United States was the security partner of choice. I think the we should be a little wary of kind of creating false binaries that like U.S. up, China down. China up, U.S. down. I don't see China becoming a substantive security partner in the immediate term. You know, the caveat to that being, you know, Xi Jinping is due in Egypt in like 7 days, China and Egypt are carrying out joint aerial drills at the moment, or have been for several days. I think what is happening is something that, you know, Martina and Anton were both talking about, which is just a sort of fracturing and a diffusion, actually, of this kind of power structure. And imperfect though it was, and the United States is still likely to be the dominant security partner in the Gulf, of the Gulf Arab states in 5 years. But in 10, 15, 20 years, I think that position will be weaker than it otherwise would have been or should have been. And that doesn't mean that that will be China or that China will displace the United States. I just think it will be a much more fractured web of alliances in which Pakistan, India, Turkey, and others will be involved.
0: That's a very good point to take a quick break on, because we're going to get back to sort of what the diffusion of power really means for the effectiveness of Trump's strategy. This is World Review with Ivo Dollar. Up next, we'll talk about Trump's playbook with Anton LaGuardia of The Economist, Prashant Rao of The Semaphore, and Martina Stevens-Witniff of The New York Times. Back in a minute.

0: When your grandfather is Sam Cooke, the king of soul music, it's a lot to live up to.
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0: Welcome back to World Review, a weekly look at news from around the world. I'm Ivo Dollar, joined this week by Martina Stevens-Gretnev of The New York Times, Prashant Rao of Semaphore, and Anton LaGuardia of The Economist. So, Anton, adversaries have learned to read Donald Trump, playing him through a mix of defiance, flattery, and costs he didn't anticipate, while until now, most allies have chosen quiet deference, hoping the problem just goes away. Of course, the problem hasn't. And by some accounts, a flailing president is only growing more volatile in his behavior. So, Anton LaGuardia of The Economist, you've chronicled Washington's foreign policy swings for decades, and you have been in Washington for most of the past 18 months. Is Trump's coercive approach now losing some, if not all, of its power, or only against those who are willing to stand up against him?
1: I think objectively, American power, as wielded by Donald Trump, has reduced. It's still an extremely powerful country in the world with means to, inflict military pain across the globe in a way that few others can or no other can. I think it's worth noting his popularity at home. If I may, for a moment, blow the Economist trumpet, we have a lovely tracker that collects polls of polls, and we currently give Trump as minus 26%. Underwater, net disapproval rating. And it keeps dropping. He's dropping like a stone ever since Election Day. And this goes across subject area. It goes across age demographics. It's almost true of every state except two or three. He's in deep trouble domestically, but because of the vagaries of the American system and the way of the rigidities of the electoral system and the bias towards Republicans and the fact that he still holds the Republican base in his grip, he still seems all-powerful. But I think the rest of the world is waking up to the weakness of Donald Trump and the way he is losing friends. So he has befriended enemies and made enemies or is making enemies of America's friends. Psychologists or psychiatrists will have a better answer than I have to why it is that he thinks autocrats are better than Democrats and why he thinks that it's better to be friends with Kim Jong-un than with the South Koreans. Nevertheless, it's got to do with the fact that he likes power. He likes the fact that people can snap their fingers. He once said he wished his own cabinet were like the North Korean cabinet where they all stand for attention to the dear leader. You know, the Russians have said no to his various efforts to push for a ceasefire in Ukraine, despite the fact that he has put pressure on Ukraine itself, more on Ukraine than on the Russians. The Chinese have stood up to him in the trade war and, you know, called it a draw. Let's see what happens when they meet again and whether they get a deal. The Chinese, I think, know that Donald Trump wants a deal more than anything else. And lastly, he's been almost begging Kim Jong-un to meet him again while dumping on the South Koreans, saying they're bad allies, not doing enough, and that the Americans were going to pull troops away. So all in all, the autocrat side of the equation has his number. On the friend side of the equation, the real problem is that a lot of countries are still highly dependent on American protection and are terrified of losing it. So they try to smooth things over as much as they can. They realize that he can be moody and hot-tempered and that people talk him down. So, you know, they take what they can and hope not to break up the whole NATO alliance. And it still gives pause to Vladimir Putin, who was not, for example, attacked the Baltic states, although there's a lot more gray zone coercion. He is losing friends, which makes it difficult for him to achieve his objectives. And that's bad for America. It's bad for Trump. And we don't know whether this effect will outlast him or not, or whether people will say, look, there's something fundamentally different about America. Trump is a symptom rather than the cause. And we must continue to hedge. There is a possibility of a good result coming out of this, but, you know, it's a long way away.
0: So that's an excellent summary of all the pressures that are on Trump, including the domestic ones and the foreign ones. And Martina, as a close student of Europe, you've made the case, I think very convincingly, that Mark Carney has said, okay, enough. We need to move somewhere else. Somehow, very few Europeans have done that. Very few. I mean, with maybe Pedro Sanchez in Spain for his own political reasons. Is it just because they're afraid that they will be naked against Russian aggression? Or do you think there's something, other things playing out there?
2: Yeah, I mean, I come from Europe and I spent 8 years as a correspondent in Brussels for my sins cumulatively of my adult life. I like to joke that I'm collecting a pension from the Belgian government one day. I think there is a fundamental leadership deficit in Europe. That's why they're inviting Mark Carney to speak at the European Parliament in a few weeks. And this is not a Trump thing. This is a Europe thing. So we're learning a lot about the allies through the Trump presidency, right? I think, you know, you'll have your Carney and you know, your Mark Rutte, the Secretary General of NATO, and they maybe represent two different schools of thought. But in the middle, there's like a whole lot of cowardice, a lot of mediocrity, a lot of lack of charisma. And so the Europeans are borrowing, right? They're borrowing Carney's charisma, Carney's vision. They don't necessarily want to follow it. They just want a sort of virtue signal that they're kind of embracing it in their house, right? In the European Parliament, Mark Carney is due to address the European Parliament in Strasbourg in mid-September as it begins the season. And so I think that's one thing to keep in mind. Anton is more the expert on Italy, but I would say that Giorgia Meloni having effectively a tiff with Trump over who is more desperate to take selfies with each other is actually a serious thing. Her breaking from her right-wing global partner is an assertion of power. Obviously, European Union member states in and of themselves as individual governments don't yield a ton of power in their relationship with the US. They yield power together. That is why they're the EU. And so it's not like Meloni can do a ton Italy versus the US, but on a personal level, she has lent her kind of glamour and power in Italy and her ideological sort of posture to the White House and vice versa. The White House has been able to demonstrate that they have partners and allies, ideological allies in Europe, and that's now been upset. So not for nothing, you know, all of this stuff matters, especially when power yes, hard power comes down to money and the army and the military, but all those, for lack of a better word, vibes around power also matter. The theater of power matters too. Something I've been really reflecting on in this episode with Canada is imagine if the next door neighbor, the closest ally, the second biggest trading partner, succeeds in breaking away from the grip of US economic hegemony. If Carney succeeds in standing up to Trump, that would be a devastating blow for Trump and actually for America's continued ability to control its allies.
0: There's a lot here, Martina, that you put on the table. Two big ones is a lack of charisma, a sense of mediocrity, and the lack of leadership. Prashant, a lot of truth to that, that in part the problem in Europe is the absence of a European leader, despite the fact that Mark Rutte, although he's taken a very different tack on this issue, maybe one of them, but where is von der Leyen? Where is, of course, Macron? Where is Merz? Where is Andy Burnham, to mention the three French, German, and now UK leaders? And is that part of the problem? Is it cowardice, as Martina said, or is it deeper than that?
3: Is there an option to say all of the above? I think it's those things, but also I think there is something deeper, some more structural at play too, which is, you know, the European Union, its contract. I mean, I would defer to Martina on this, and I'd be curious, but it really feels like the structure of the European Union does not lend itself to this. And, you know, partly by design. I mean, you know, von der Leyen could say what she wants, but she cannot, you know, determine European defense policy. Merz can sort of, have his own policy on trade, but ultimately it is the European Union that will sort of negotiate the trade war on China, which kind of then just structurally leads us to a lowest common denominator kind of world in which the person who can exact the greatest terms and is the kind of, you know, in the U.S. Senate, the swing voter is really the determining leader of where European policy goes. And so for a long time, you know, with regards to Russia, that was Viktor Orban. With regards to China, that will probably be, you know, the German kind of desire to accommodate rather than, or, you know, somewhat schizophrenic German policy now. But and so as a result, I think the structure of European politics does not lend itself to this kind of unified sensibility. In fact, just the fact that, you know, in a lot of these foreign policy contexts, a lot of the views get diluted. And so as a result, it is hard to, I don't mean to apologize for European leadership, because I agree with everything Martina has said. I just think also it is hard to see someone emerge in this kind of world because of the structure of the politics that just limits everyone's power.
0: So I guess, Anton, then back to you. I mean, that is the opportunity for Trump, even in a weakened state, playing one against the other. He may have a tiff with Maloney, which, by the way, politically was a godsend to Maloney, given the popularity or unpopularity of Donald Trump in Italy. But he can play them off against each other. And in some ways, in Europe, he's gotten almost everything he wants. He's got a trade deal that is deeply favorable to the United States, but not to Europe. And the Europeans are saying, sorry, we'll do more on defense, but please don't go away. And so the playbook is working in some ways with the Europeans in a way that it doesn't, of course, with Canada. So is that the right way to think about it? And if so, are the Europeans trying to figure out how can they change the playbook?
1: I think Martina touched on something important, which was about the weakness of a lot of European leaders, not just on popularity and lack of charisma, but actual political weakness. So Macron is, you know, going to go. Burnham, you know, we're in Britain, we're on our, what is it, seventh prime minister in a decade. Metz is underwater. AfD could become the biggest party almost certainly become the biggest party in the next state elections in Saxony-Anhalt, and may well become the biggest party nationally. So, you know, we may be about to see a big transformation in European politics as populists come to power, or at least have a greater share of power. I think a lot of countries are aware that the United States, under Donald Trump and MAGA and his national conservatives, are ideologically opposed to everything that Europe stands for: supranationalism, sharing sovereignty, liberal principles, and so on and so forth. So there is a kind of mirroring that's going on, where the Americans see Europe as kind of, you know, the mothership of Democrats and vice versa. So I think that makes for very fraught politics and relationship, and every leader wants to have some kind of good relationship with the United States. So they'll collectively try and stand up on trade, but then they'll want to go off and proffer, you know, invitations to visit the king in the case of Britain and so on and so forth. So are they looking for an alternative? No, I think they're just looking to survive, you know, survive themselves politically at home and try and keep the transatlantic relationship on the road, at least defer the final breakdown for as long as they possibly can, so that they have another 6 months, another year to fortify themselves and to maintain enough doubt in Putin's mind not to push things too far on Europe's eastern flank.
0: I think that's probably a safe, a relatively safe bet if you have to. But now, just as we wrap this up, Martina, come back to you. The question that you posed, what is the impact, you think, if Mark Carney succeeds on Europe? Because now they have an example, not just of a leader standing up, it's a leader standing up and actually succeeding. How do you think that would play out?
2: Yeah, absolutely. I think you're right on that. And I think it might eventually kind of wake them up to that all these lofty ideas that they've been talking about, the loftiest of which is what they call strategic autonomy, right, in the European Union, which is a multifaceted effort to literally be strategically autonomous, could actually work. But, you know, Ivo, I think the issue here is one of temporality. When will this happen? In the case of Canada, what Carney's putting in place is a generational shift. It will take time. You know, those readings coming in on growth rate, improving trade balance with other non-US partners and so on are maybe evidence that what he's doing is working. But this is like a kind of 5 year to 10 year project. He may not even be prime minister. He's actually probably unlikely to be prime minister to see the end of this. And so we are talking medium term interim shifts here that will definitely outlast Donald Trump and potentially outlast whoever comes after Donald Trump. Not that that doesn't matter, that kind of long-term thinking or medium-term thinking, but back to Anton's point, you know, the game right now, the name of the game is survival and whether allies can survive till the end of this presidency.
0: Survival. We have survived this story, but an incredibly depressing, but in many ways, very insightful conversation here. I want to thank all of you for really a terrific conversation. Martina Stevens-Gretnev, Canada Bureau Chief for the New York Times. Martina, terrific to have you on for the first time. And thanks for your ground level read and wide perspective from Ottawa.
2: Thanks, Eva.
0: Prashant Rao is the senior editor at Semaphore. Prashant, always great to have your insight and hope we get you back soon.
3: Thanks.
0: And Anton LaGuardia is the diplomatic editor of The Economist. Anton, wonderful to have you from London this time. Hope to get you back on soon as well.
1: It's a pleasure, Ivo.
0: 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I am Ivo Dahler. We'll be back next week with another edition of World Review. Until then, be well and stay safe.
4: We have 71 degrees with light rain at 7:59. Good morning, Buenos Dias, Chicago. I'm Michael Puente. Thank you for listening to World Review. Coming up next is Weekend Edition. Stay with us.
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4: Well, we're going to have this rain until about 10 o'clock. Then it should vamoose out of here, and it should be a pretty nice day heading up to a high of 82 degrees. 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
7: I'm out in Wisconsin. As if on cue.
6: Okay. It was a really nice spring day, if a little windy. So I was outside.
7: Powered up. So this is FM.
6: I found a little shortwave radio that my grandma had given my parents years ago before she died.
7: Wide or narrow? I don't know what that means.
6: It took me a while to figure out how to use the thing.
7: Just minimized the treble to try to get some of the static out. This is like such a stupid question, but does wind blow radio waves?
6: How to find the frequencies that were active.
7: Okay, I'm hearing a voice. 93, 33. Oh, come back. I feel like Jodie Foster in Contact right now. Like when her signal goes out and she thinks the aliens are gone, I'm like, that's me right now.
6: But eventually, I started picking stuff up.
7: Oh my gosh, voices. Antenna's broken, so I'm just gonna grab a pliers quick and like squeeze it into place. What? Okay, I'm holding the pliers on the antenna and getting way better reception. Like, let me. No pliers? Pliers. Oh my god, I think I'm an antenna. Let me try going back to 9330, 11,020 kilohertz. Oh my god. Dang, I wanna see it. I'm gonna keep surfing. Surfing the waves. Oh my god, I just got it. Pressing that. Come back. I have to say, I've never been so excited to hear Christian rock.
6: Once I got the hang of it, I started to pick up a lot of stuff.
8: This is a matter of life and death for the church. The church will not repopulate itself, I'm sorry.
7: There's so many now.
6: I heard World's Last Chance.
9: Okay. Now we're going to get into the usage of the word Almighty in the New Testament. Go with me to Revelation.
6: I heard Brother R.G. Stare.
10: The baby that is aborted, either going to heaven or hell.
6: I was just so excited. It was just me on my own for hours, kind of like being caught in a social media scroll, but a lot less passive. And eventually I filled in my dad when he came into the room.
11: Oh, you know what kind of station I heard earlier? It was just beep, beep, beep, beep, beep, wah, wah, wah, wah, wah, wah, wah. Which is usually like a code that somebody's receiving. Yeah, isn't that crazy?
6: Content be damned. I was loving the shortwaves.
11: I can play it for you.

In many parts of the world, shortwave radio is still a lifeline. Here in the U.S., though, these days it's mostly a hobby. But right now, there's a battle playing out on our shortwaves. It's taking place between two parties with very different visions for how the shortwaves should be used. And that ideological battle between the pirates and the profiteers tells us a lot about how we regard our public airwaves. In the year since I had that first solitary channel surfing experience, I've been able

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1: Remember what the economist Jim Marrone told us earlier about the cultural aspect of antiquities trafficking versus the legal?
2: Whether it was illegally removed from the country is sort of a separate question.
1: A few years ago, the International Consortium of Investigative Journalists published a report arguing that over 1,000 artifacts in the Metropolitan Museum of Art in New York are linked to alleged looting and trafficking figures. Another report by the independent newsroom ProPublica found that many objects in the Met's Native American collection lack clear ownership histories and may well be stolen or fake. Stolen artifacts from people whose land was also stolen? Yes. There can be layers of ugly history to wade through when it comes to antiquities. In any case, Matthew Bogdanos, the former Marine colonel and current antiquities trafficking prosecutor, has become the public face of the effort to call out stolen artwork in New York.
3: We do not, under any circumstances, want to denude New York of its cultural treasures. I simply want us to respect the rule of law and honor the laws of the countries whose cultural patrimony has been pillaged for millennia. It's just that simple. If it's legal, great. We should keep it. We should display it. People can buy it. They can sell it. They can do whatever they want. But if it's illegal, then it should go back to the country of origin.
1: I would think that that's a very gray line about legal versus illegal, only because if something was obtained, quote, legally, let's say 100, 150 years ago, under current standards, it might be a repugnant way that it was acquired. I think of the Benin bronzes that are in the British Museum. Those were seized in what was called a punitive expedition. It was an armed raid where they shot up the palace and took everything. So how do you define legality?
3: Sure, I define legality by the law. That's actually one of the more pervasive myths surrounding what we do. It's actually not that complicated. The law is the law. Countries have laws of patrimony. In the United States, we honor the laws of patrimony of all foreign nations. If someone stole something from Egypt in 1900, that might be a moral question. It is not a legal question. The legal question is, was it looted after 1983 Egypt law of patrimony? In Italy, it's 1909. It ain't complicated. If you take morality and pompous, arrogant, holier than thou out of it and stick to the law will never lead you astray.
1: There are also international laws to protect cultural artifacts. After the widespread destruction of art and antiquities during World War II, the Hague Convention for the Protection of Cultural Property in the Event of Armed Conflict was put in place. In 1970, UNESCO created the Convention on the Means of Prohibiting and Preventing the Illicit Import, Export, and Transfer of Ownership of Cultural Property. Here again is the economist Jim Marrone.
2: The UNESCO Convention is essentially what the market uses as a benchmark for determining if something's provenance is good enough to enter a museum collection. The convention basically says 1970 is the date at which an object has to have left its country of origin in order to sort of be, we're not going to worry about those things.
1: So they're trying to establish kind of a fresh start. Like everything that happened before then, it's too hard to figure, but from now on, we're really going to pay attention.
2: There are national laws that can supersede that, but those are country by country. So 1970 is sort of the magic number to keep in mind.
1: That UNESCO convention has been ratified by 150 countries. The U.S. signed in 1983. But like Marrone said, national laws often carry more weight than international law, and U.S. law is stricter than most. Here again is Matthew Bogdanos.
3: Bear in mind a few central tenets of U.S. criminal law. Number one, if it is stolen, it is always stolen. We do not do what most European countries do, and that is have this good faith exception. If you purchase alluded antiquity, and it's been properly laundered, i.e. it's gotten good quality paper, you know, fake, but quality history of ownership. Well, if you buy that item in France or Belgium or Germany or Switzerland, it's yours, period, full stop. That's outrageous. All you're doing is rewarding a good laundering process. We don't reward launderers, whether it's money laundering or antiquities laundering. We don't do that. Second question, was it actually stolen? Did somebody break into a villa? Did someone break into a museum? Did someone tie people up, put a shotgun to their head, and steal priceless antiquities? If that happened, it's stolen. And whether that happened in 1910 or 1940 or 1970, it is stolen. Listen. Most of the art, most of the antiquities on the market are clean, are legitimate, are legal. Don't worry about it. But there's a handful of names that are radioactive. If you have an antiquity that has passed through the hands of one of about a dozen well-known traffickers, half of whom have been convicted by us and the other half of whom we have arrest warrants out for around the world, chances are pretty good it's stolen. If there's a piece in a museum or a gallery, and the first name on the provenance is George Lotfy or Simon Simonian or Serap Simonian or Gil Chaya or Shubash Kapoor, I'm telling you, it was probably looted and we're probably going to find it and we're probably going to seize it.
4: You know, in the United States, the hardest thing about an antiquity is getting it in through U.S. Customs.
1: That, again, is the legal scholar Patty Gerstenblith.
4: Once you get it through U.S. Customs, you're pretty much home free.
1: And where else do antiquities traffickers move their product?
4: It seems like Dubai has become a pretty major transit point. Several things from Egypt, from Libya, and elsewhere have gone through Dubai in the last 10, 12 years. If you go back to the 90s, it was Switzerland. Switzerland was the Wild West.
1: And why did they change?
4: Well, there was a huge scandal in which the Swiss authorities finally raided a warehouse of an Italian dealer named Giacomo Medici. A huge warehouse with about 30,000 documents and objects, documenting the objects being cleaned and repaired. Clearly, they were fresh out of the ground. So the warehouse was raided in 1995. By 2005, it took a little while. The Swiss had turned over this evidence to the Italian authorities. The Italian authorities then went after U.S. museums, including the Getty curator, Marion True. There was a statue that had been purchased by the Getty for about $18 million, I think, in about 1990. In the art world, it's not a huge sum of money, but in the antiquities world, it was a lot. Museums had to return, and in fact, voluntarily returned a large number of objects. And the Swiss decided, partly based on that embarrassment, but also in the year 2003, the U.S. led the invasion of Iraq. The museum there was looted, and it created, in fact, a lot of world attention to the issue. And at that point, Switzerland and a bunch of other European countries actually ratified the 1970 Convention on Cultural Property. And that led to the Swiss changing a lot of their rules. And so, as a result, the transit point moves.
1: The more I hear you talk, I can imagine that if I am a board member, a donor, or an executive of a big global collecting museum like the Metropolitan Museum of Art in New York, you are just a nightmare to have around.
4: That's my goal.
1: So the story that I'm hearing from you is one of, I don't know, ostrich-ish behavior, right? I mean, nobody who's in this world on the museum side or on the auction house side doesn't know what's going on, do they?
4: I think they know, but there's something called willful ignorance. Maybe that's the same as an ostrich.
1: Is that a legal concept?
4: Yes. And it was used in a prosecution of a very prominent New York dealer named Frederick Schultz, where to criminally prosecute somebody, you need to show, in addition to the crime that was committed, you need to show a level of knowledge or intent on their part. And the way the jury found that Fred Schultz knew, and now I have air quotes around the word knew, was they used this concept of willful ignorance, where if somebody intentionally avoids learning the truth, because if they learned the truth, they would know that it was illegal, and I'm paraphrasing, then the jury conclude that, in fact, they knew. And that was the basis, or at least that was the jury instruction given to convict Mr. Schultz.
1: Museums, of course, are not the only buyers of antiquities. There are also plenty of private collectors.
4: So they are creating the economic incentive to loot because the money works its way backwards through the system. And while not necessarily all, particularly archaeological looting, is done for the purpose of supplying the market, much of it is. And so these buyers in the West are creating the demand. If there weren't that demand, there would be less incentive to loot in the first place.
1: And how hard do collectors think about the history of the pieces they're buying?
4: Buyers who don't necessarily care that much about provenance, or who think that they are saving the object, and I'm putting air quotes around the word saving, they think they're being altruistic. You know, they're doing a good thing. A lot of people have used the rhetoric of saving, or what we call the rescue narrative, which has a history going back over 200 years, that...
1: Does that have air quotes around it too?
4: Sure. I mean, going back to when Elgin took the Parthenon marbles, or going back to when the British and the Germans and the French looted in Africa, that the current inhabitants are not sufficiently capable of taking care of their own heritage. Therefore, we have the right to take it and save it. Napoleon said the same thing, you know, in the 1790s when he took stuff from what today is Italy. So... that concept goes back, and several collectors have written themselves and made statements that what they're doing is right because they are saving the object without taking into consideration all of the negative consequences that flow from what they're doing.
1: One negative consequence for the collectors is that they might get busted. In late 2022, Matthew Bogdanos' team seized nearly two dozen antiquities from Shelby White, a collector who is also a trustee of the Metropolitan Museum of Art. This was on top of several dozen pieces she had to surrender earlier. The hedge fund manager Michael Steinhardt had $70 million worth of antiquities seized from his home and office and has been barred for life from acquiring any other relics. Steve Green, the president of the retail chain Hobby Lobby, was caught buying 5,500 looted artifacts from Iraq. He forfeited the items and he paid a $3 million fine. So you might think that cracking down on collectors would diminish the incentives for looters and traffickers.
3: I would have said the same thing that you just said 15 years ago.
1: Matthew Bogdanos again.
3: I would have said if you cut off the head, then the tail will die.
1: There is a but there.
3: What we have found time and time again is that the middleman, that necessary person who is in contact with the looter or sometimes once removed from the looter and the museum or collector, those people, they have stockpiles. When we raided, we did 17 separate search warrants on Chubash Kapoor storage facilities around the country.
1: Kapoor is one of the dealers Bogdanos referred to earlier as radioactive. He has sold antiquities looted from India, Pakistan, Cambodia, Thailand, and elsewhere. Back in 2022, an Indian court sentenced him to 10 years in prison.
3: When we did these raids, we found material that had been stolen 20 years earlier. That pattern has actually been repeated often. So, with a little sophistication and tweaking, it's fair to say that eventually you might cut off the looting if you start cutting off the collectors, but not right away because they will stockpile material. It's the same with Iraq. After the Iraq Museum was looted in 2003, everyone said, okay, just start monitoring the markets because you're going to see Iraqi antiquities on the market. No, you're not. No one's putting an Iraqi antiquity in the market for at least a decade or more. This stuff goes to ground for decades. The second argument, which I didn't even anticipate, and that is if you cut off the market in New York, illegal market, the market simply goes elsewhere. so many of the antiquities looted from the Middle East, Libya, Lebanon, Egypt, the West Bank, Israel. We have seen so many of those antiquities don't come to the normal New York, London, Paris anymore.
1: Where are they going now?
3: Gulf states. The number one emerging antiquities collecting market in the world are the Gulf states. And when they go there, they never come out. The reality is there is a hubris. There is an arrogance. But you have to understand, these are people who have grown accustomed to getting their way in everything they do. I see it, I want it. That's actually a quote. If I see something I want, I just buy it. I've heard this so many times. I've had people in my office who have right to my face said, you're never going to get to me. And then that conversation has often ended with, please stand up, turn around, put your hands behind your back.
1: You were once asked what would put an end to illicit collecting, and you said that a good start would be to put in jail some 65-year-old person who's never seen the inside of a jail. And presumably that 65-year-old person has at least several million and maybe $1 billion. Has that happened yet? Has a collector been imprisoned?
3: No, not for more than a day or two. And think about why, though, right? We, the Manhattan DA's office, the prosecutor in the U.S. doesn't do the sentencing. We do the sentencing recommendation. The judge does the sentencing. The reality is, in today's climate, alternatives to incarceration are always heavily considered, heavily favored. My biggest frustration, you dance with the devil. You make deals that sometimes you have to take a deep breath, grit your teeth, and say, yes. Let's say I have a collector. Or I have a high-end gallery owner here in New York. And that high-end gallery owner, I've got them dead to rights, straightforward conviction, seize all their property, shut down the gallery, and then I can make my pitch to the judge. Judge, these are serious felonies. I'm asking for time. I can do that. I would get a great headline, and everyone would say, oh, yes, he's finally carrying through on his promise. He's putting all these rich people in jail. Okay, I can do that. What if that person comes to me and says, I can get you 500 other looted antiquities from my source? What do you do? Do you take the cheap headline, easy out, and you do the little, you know, celebration dance in the end zone, and you go out and you have a drink and say, hey, great job, guys. Well, 500 antiquities have now gone elsewhere. Or do you suck it up?
1: Yeah, you sound like the kind of guy who sucks it up, I assume.
3: You make that decision every day. And every time you make that decision, it takes a little bit out of you. So we've made that deal. We have made that deal with the devil. And as a result, this office has recovered almost 4,500 priceless cultural treasures from 30 countries around the world, valued at more than $200 million.
1: Okay, that's amazing. Big question. What happens to it next?
3: Great question. So every country is, you know, it's like I have four kids and each kid is special. Every country is special. They really are. Every country treats these differently.
1: As of June 2026, Bogdanos's unit had recovered over 6,000 antiquities from 38 countries, valued at nearly $500 million. Next week, in part two of our series, we will get on a plane to visit the museum at the center of this controversy over returning art. Which museum? Stop me if you've heard this one before. Why are the Great Pyramids in Egypt? Because they were too big to fit into the British Museum. That's next time on the show. Until then, take care of yourself. And if you can, someone else too.
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7: 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Hey, Chicago, it's Peter Sagal. 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
9: This is WBEZ with a weather update. We have a chance for afternoon showers on our way up to 81 degrees. Tonight, scattered thunderstorms with a low of 72, and tomorrow, scattered thunderstorms with a high of 90. This is WBEZ.
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11: 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I'm Jen Largis. 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
14: Live from NPR News in Washington, I'm Louise Schiavone. Authorities in Nepal are warning of potential fresh flooding days after catastrophic floods killed at least 800 people and left thousands more missing, including around 85 Americans. NPR's Maria Andrusevich reports the State Department is offering assistance for search and rescue efforts.
15: The State Department says U.S. embassies in Nepal and China are working closely to assist Americans caught in the disaster, adding that the U.S. is providing more than $3 million in humanitarian assistance to flood victims. The floods were triggered by a glacial collapse, according to the U.S. Geological Survey.
14: Today, off the coast of northern Cyprus, a ferry carrying nearly 270 passengers and crew capsized. Turkish media is reporting at least 8 people have died. A search is on for 24 people. Voters in Iceland have rejected restarting membership talks with the European Union. Esme Nicholson reports the no vote's narrow win was based on concerns about sovereignty and fishing rights.
16: The Icelandic government's bid to revive accession talks with Europe's 27-nation bloc sought to improve their economy by easing high interest rates. Iceland's 8% interest rate is much higher than the 2.25% at the European Central Bank. The Yes campaign also saw EU membership as a way to bolster Arctic security. But the No campaign won by a 5% margin, arguing that Iceland must determine its own future and be allowed to maintain control over its fishing waters. Brussels was eager to restart the negotiations to show that the union is strong despite shrinking since Brexit. For NPR News, I'm Esme Nicholson in Berlin.
14: Some 54 million children are headed back to school, or their year may already have begun. They face traditional first day of school jitters, along with changes related to screen time and artificial intelligence. NPR's Nirvi Shah reports.
17: Many kids had to accept last year that they could no longer access their cell phones at school. This year, some schools are going further, cutting back on screen time altogether, including tablets and laptops for classwork. Schools are also grappling with the role artificial intelligence should play in class. Some districts are experimenting with the technology. For example, one district in Ohio has tested an AI chatbot that serves as a tutor. David Lawrence is superintendent of Dayton Public Schools.
18: I think when the history is written, it'll say that, hey, they were really cutting edge, innovative, and ahead of the curve in the interest of children.
17: Also this year, fewer kids may have access to free meals at school, and parents are opting kindergartners out of childhood vaccines in record numbers. Nirvi Shah, NPR News.
14: North Carolina health officials say some people may have been exposed to rabies through baby goats at a mobile petting zoo. Authorities say the animals were likely exposed to rabies by a skunk that got into their pen. The petting zoo held mobile events for children and the elderly around the state. This is NPR News. Native American leaders are calling on the U.S. to refer to Lake Ontario by its original name. Wyandotte Nation Chief Billy Friend says the Wendat language gave Ontario its name, which means the lake is beautiful. President Trump's executive order that the lake's name be changed to Lake America has now been reflected on Google Maps. A 12-year-old is making history once again at the Little League World Series title game this afternoon in Williamsport, Pennsylvania. NPR's John Stolness has more.
19: Carson Meyer etched her name into the Little League history books once again, becoming the first girl to play in and get a hit in the U.S. championship game Saturday.
20: And this one's up the middle, and Meyer has delivered a single and another run.
19: Sound courtesy of ESPN, Meyer's run-scoring single helped propel Nevada to a 12-2 win over the team from Ohio. Meyer called the experience, quote, awesome, especially getting a hit. She now becomes the first girl to participate in the World Series title game, her team facing Curaçao, who defeated Japan 4-0 in the international final Saturday. Meyer is one of just 26 girls to play in the tournament's history. John Stolness, NPR News.
14: In Flushing Meadows, New York, U.S. Open singles competitions open today. 2024 finalist Jessica Pegula moved into a second round after defeating Elena Gabriela Rus in straight sets. Evening play will be headlined by Novak Djokovic, who is looking for a record-extending 25th Grand Slam title, and Venus Williams, who is playing as a wild card. I'm Louise Schiavone, NPR News, Washington.
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11: 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I'm Jen Largis. Smart home technology is everywhere, but does it actually work? And do you really want some device running your home? The truth is, AI can take care of a lot of boring stuff, as long as you set the rules. AI expert Tiffany Chazay explains where it helps and where humans still need to stay in charge. So, Tiffany, can AI run your home?
22: Absolutely. Parts of it already can, and the list is getting long really fast because AI can monitor what's happening inside your home, can recognize patterns, make recommendations, and even take action if you give it permission. The important thing, though, is like the human is still the one deciding.
11: I would still like to be in charge.
22: Yes, yes. I like to think that like AI is like this home concierge. It watches the repetitive details, it coordinates the systems, and it brings information to your attention. It can take a meaningful portion of the work from you in the home.
11: Walk me through a good way to sort of conceptualize the difference between a smart home device and the way AI sort of connects everything.
22: Yeah, so like a traditional smart home device kind of runs based on one fixed rule. But AI can consider context and interpret information, so it can choose between several possible actions. So instead of just turning the porch light, it can see, like, has the sun even set? So it can ask itself those questions and kind of make more advanced decisions rather than just turn it on at 7.
11: What are some other things that AI can actually do to run your home?
22: What you can do with AI is kind of like set a goal. So like, let's say you want to be more energy efficient. Your AI can pay attention to the weather and let you know it's about to be hot, it's time to lower the blinds or just lower them for you. Another thing I love, though, is that AI is really good at having the memory and the history of what's been going on. We had an issue where we had like 3 problems with our dryer. AI is able to say, well, these are all actually connected to one part. Instead of solving them one problem at a time and letting eventually the entire dryer go out, it's recognizing that one part is potentially the root cause of these issues. Let's say, you know, you buy a brand new fridge and there's maintenance on that fridge. So that manual can just be handed over to an AI and you could say, schedule this for me. It's not doing something fancy. It's just doing the boring work of saying like, hey, every 6 weeks, we need to do this thing on the fridge. So that's really the key there is like, it's so great with that memory and the reasoning with your information.
0: And what was the connection between the dryer and AI? Was it you inputting that information or were these things speaking without you in some way?
22: So this is really where I'm still the human in the loop. So I coordinate my information for my home in a simple project. And you can do this with ChatGPT, with Claude. So if I come back tomorrow and I talk to ChatGPT about something else, it's not going to bring up my dryer because it's in its own little world inside the AI.
0: So I'm thinking of this as the holder in my office that has files. Each of these is its separate area to keep that information in that one folder.
22: Exactly.
0: See how old I am? I'm talking about folder.
22: No, but you know what? That's actually brilliant because that's exactly what it is with AI.
0: I'm so curious to know what you have AI do in your home.
22: In my house, AI runs basically the entire system with my lights and with my music, my home entertainment system. And it really, it just does it through simple shortcuts on my phone and smart plugs. The lighting system runs on a series of rules. And this can be done with any like automation app. It can be done with a lot of different ways, but I love it because it's built into my iPhone. So there's rules like if I am home, and it's Thursday evening, I'm teaching a class. So I'll be in the office. I don't need the living room light on until 9 o'clock. So all these rules have just been told to the AI and it has the information. So when it comes time for the light to turn on, it'll consider what's the context.
0: Now, do you have any concerns with AI and your data?
22: Absolutely. I always want to know what information a device is collecting, where it's being processed, how long it's stored, which companies can access it. Local processing is highly, highly valuable. All that means is just processing the information on a device in your home instead of maybe putting everything onto the cloud or giving everything to one app. Just having the ownership of that data so that you're not kind of compromising your security.
0: So if you're new like me to AI, what is a good sort of starting point to have it maybe run some things in my home?
22: I always say start with something that's irritating or a waste of time or that you're forgetting. You really just need something simple that can save you a little bit of time. I really like using smart plugs, sensors. So I think starting with that really reliable, boring thing that's just going to save you time and you're going to notice it when it stops. That's kind of my rule.
0: So what do you think AI will be able to do in your home maybe in the next couple of years?
22: We're going to continue to see, I think, an agent that connects these different gadgets and manages a system. So when something breaks, it can diagnose. And I also think it's going to be a lot more of a conversational experience. You're not going to have to go through 17 apps. Like right now, it's so fragmented and hectic. And in the future, it'll just be like being a manager or a leader to your tools. Just like, here's what I want, make it happen.
0: Tiffany, we appreciate your expertise and we appreciate you being here.
22: Thank you so much.
0: That was Tiffany Chazay. See more of her AI tips at techtiff.ai on Instagram. Right now, we're answering your home improvement and DIY questions. 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Or you can leave us a voicemail anytime. 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
2: Hi, my name's Rhett Crow, and I live in Athens, Georgia.
0: Hey, Rhett, what's your question today?
2: I have an 1895 house with 4x8 foot windows. They're very porous. And in the mid-90s, I got custom storm windows made, and they are kind of big and unwieldy. We've taken them down 3 times to paint the house, and they are kind of coming to the end of their life. I'm retired, and I don't have a whole lot of money, and I don't even know what I will do. Is there some solution that I can tighten these windows up without spending, tens of thousands of dollars?
0: Absolutely. Well, we've got Zach Detmore, general contractor for the show, here on the line to help us out. Zach, I think a lot of people face this question, right? You know, maybe your windows aren't in the best shape, and it's just the thought of replacing them feels extreme.
1: I've got the solution.
0: Oh, good.
2: Oh, great.
0: See, Rhett, we're going to be fine.
1: Yeah. You know who actually uses this solution every year? Me.
0: Oh, good. Yeah, this is personally tested by Zach Detmore.
1: Yes. So I have a house with 120-year-old windows, 38 of them. Mm-hmm. To replace them with vinyl replacement windows would be $28,000. To replace them with really high-quality European windows would be about $78,000.
2: So
1: what I
0: You're very familiar with those numbers. Yes. You chewed on those, haven't you?
1: Oh, yeah. Trust me. I noodled those and I windows, said, you know what? I'm going to Puerto Rico and freezing. But so what I do every year is I buy this stuff called, it's basically like temporary caulking. The windows leak like a sieve, right? There's nothing separating me from the outdoors, and it's much colder where I live than where you live, right? And so I basically just put a bead of caulking between the window stop and the sash, and I just caulk the gap shut. And then come the spring when I'm ready to open my windows, I grab that bead of sealant and it just peels right off. It doesn't take the paint off. It doesn't take the finish off. And job done. It's something like, I want to say $7 to $14 per tube. And I think 2 or 3 tubes does my whole house. So, and I imagine your house doesn't have as many windows as mine. You only have set, boom, one tube, you're good to go. Get yourself a caulking gun if you don't have one, and you can do some practice. I'll give you a little pro tip. If you don't really want to make it look beautiful, you want to make the bead of sealant be at least 1/4 inch or larger in diameter, because if it's really, really thin, it's not going to peel off as easily. So this is, you really want it to be chunky enough that the product holds together, because it's like, think of like a stretchy rubber is what it turns into. But golly, I don't know why more people don't talk about this stuff. It's great. And think, I still have, if I had the $78,000 in the bank, I would still have it, but I spent it at Puerto Rico. So
2: much better pictures.
1: Yeah, exactly. Yeah.
0: Can't show them to anybody.
2: Is this a special kind of caulk or just regular caulk?
1: Oh, it's not regular caulk. Do not use regular caulk. Okay. This is a specialized caulk, and because I live in a cold climate, it's something that's very readily available. So I don't know if you can pick it up at your local hardware store, but you could order it online. And what you're looking for is like a terminology that says something like peel away. So temporary, for windows and doors, temporary draft stopping, and it peels off. You're not looking like, there's going to be a lot of standard caulkings that say door and windows. You want something that you remove. The one I use is clear, and it says peel, very large letters on it, a temporary product.
2: Okay.
1: So look for that and you'll be golden.
2: Awesome. You just saved my electric bill.
1: Oh, no, you're heating with electric? That's expensive.
0: That's the worst.
2: It's more, and Georgia, it has more to do with the AC. The heat isn't much down here, but until the summer. And then it's frying hot.
0: Oh, geez. Mm. You don't want to lose your cool air out the window either.
1: You know, it's still never going to be as good as new windows, but it's certainly a lot cheaper. And also, if it doesn't work, then you're exactly where you are now, minus, a few bucks.
0: $10.
2: A tube of caulk.
1: Yeah.
0: All right, Rhett, we wish you luck with it.
2: Awesome. Thank you so much. I've never heard of that, and I will definitely find it.
0: Yeah, give it a try. Let us know how it goes.
2: I will. Thank you so much.
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3: This is WBEZ with a weather update. We have a chance for afternoon showers on our way up to 81 degrees. Tonight, scattered thunderstorms with a low of 72, and tomorrow, scattered thunderstorms with a high of 90. This is WBEZ.
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6: Hi, my name is Jeanette Davies, and I'm calling from Hanford, California.
5: Hi, Jeanette. What's your question today?
6: Yes, I own a property, a townhouse, 1,200 square feet in Henderson, Nevada, and I have family members living in it now, but I really hate the flooring. It's terrible. In the kitchen area, members living in it now, but I really hate the flooring. It's terrible. In the kitchen

0: one, I don't know if that's a good idea. Number two, I really just want to get rid of all the flooring and have the same kind of flooring throughout the entire house.
1: Absolutely.
0: So that's my question. Yeah.
1: Absolutely. Well, I'm here with Zach Detmore, a general contractor for the show. And Zach, we've thought through a lot of flooring options in the past, haven't we?
2: Certainly. And this won't be the last time we do either.
1: This won't. But it will be the 27th time we've talked about painting tile and agreeing that we don't think it's a good idea, right?
2: Yeah, I think you're right, Jed. It's bad for business. Mm-hmm. And the main reason is it's very hard for anything to stick to tile, right? Because it's smooth.
0: True.
2: And one of the things that keeps your floors from looking less dirty than they actually are is the fact that they are different color. There's a variation in color. So once you paint something a solid color, you will see everything. If you thought it was hard to keep clean before, you'll see everything because it's just monochromatic.
1: I've seen some people do it in low traffic areas and it held up for a little while. I'm not saying that all painted tile is bad, but I think especially in a kitchen in a high traffic area where there's a lot of moisture, there's, you know, things being, you might want to mop it. You might want to clean it a little more aggressively. That's a tough spot for painted tile to survive and look well done.
2: Yeah.
0: Yeah. I have my reservations if it was a good idea or not. So
2: your instincts are correct.
0: I guess what I'm really looking for is uniformity throughout the whole townhouse, because basically right now it's so fragmented.
1: So Zach, which way does that have you leaning?
2: I think honestly, it probably makes an argument for an engineered floor. So an engineered floor is a piece of hardwood that is stuck to a piece of plywood. The fact that it's stuck to plywood means you're going to have less of that seasonal movement that we're concerned about because of the area you live in. And the fact that it's pre-finished potentially means it's finished in a factory, so you're not paying someone to sand it, stain it, and do the finishing work at your job. You're basically just paying for installation. You're going to pay a little bit more potentially for a pre-finished engineer floor than you would for a solid wood floor, because a solid wood isn't finished yet, but then you're going to save it on the finishing, and you can typically get it to match your steps, and you can pick the color and finish you want at the store, that light color right there. You know what it's going to look like. You buy it as is and get it installed. So that to me, right, I think is a nice sweet spot that threads the needle between spending too much, but also giving you a durable floor that's going to work for you, but also work for many people who live in this space after you.
0: Mm-hmm. Right, which is a good point, since it is a property I'd like to, to leave to my children when I'm gone.
2: Exactly. And one thing we're sure about is that things just keep getting more expensive. So maybe it's $5,000 to replace the floors. Maybe it's $50,000. I'm not sure. But the bottom line is if this is a legacy property and your grandchildren are using it, you're going to be, maybe you spend 25% more going from LVP to the hardwood now, but you're going to save them a heck of a lot of money down the road when they turn it over. They just need to sand those floors. And that's a nice gift to give them. Good luck with it. And thanks for making a conscientious choice here.
0: Thank you. I appreciate your expertise.
1: Call us now to have your home improvement or DIY question answered. 877-864-7460. 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Or you can leave us a voicemail anytime. 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
3: Hi, this is Rebecca Obstahagi from Minneapolis, Minnesota.
1: Hi, Rebecca. What's your question today?
3: Well, we bought a house like 2 miles from our old house, and it's in a different kind of area, much more newer homes than our old house. And it has oak floors, but the spaces between the boards

0: words are getting bigger. And I don't understand why.
1: Absolutely. We've got Zach Detmore, a general contractor for the show, here on the line with us. Zach, you've never seen floorboards open up like that, have you?
2: Not in the last 10 minutes. All right, Rebecca. So when did you purchase this house?
0: Last May.
2: Last May. And when did you start noticing they were opening up? What part of January?
0: I totally didn't even notice when we, did the walkthrough of the house. It's just such a completely different house than what we were living in. We were living in like a wonderful 100-year-old house, with oak woodwork and stuff. And this is much more modern. So anyway, it just kind of came to our, notice after we've lived here for a while. And I've just noticed all these spaces between the boards. And I just know that how on earth could you squeeze the boards back together, to get rid of the spaces. So.
2: Gotcha. So here's what's happening. When you purchase new wood floors, you need to bring them into your house and acclimate them. And you need to acclimate them to the humidity you're hoping is in that house, right? And you said this house is relatively new, right? Do you think these were the original floors or they were replaced recently?
0: Yeah, well, this house is, John, it's 30 years old, right?
3: 1993
0: it was built. So.
2: So what I think is happening.
0: New, but to me, it's new.
2: Right. So what I think is happening is just failure to acclimate the floors properly, so that the wood may have been a little bit too large, meaning it was swollen up because it grows sort of side to side. So not in the long direction, but it'll grow in the short direction. So it was swollen when it was installed. And then once the house got conditioned, the humidity has been lower ever since. So unfortunately, this isn't a simple fix because it's going to somewhat be cyclical with the season. So probably you bought the house in May, you were focused on other things, then you headed into the humid time of the year. And over the summer, the gaps are smaller. And then you started noticing it more as humidity dropped, at least in New Jersey. We really see, in my house, I see big gaps in the floor more acutely in January, February, and March. And they really annoy me. There's crumbs falling in them. And then here comes July. And I'm like, they're not that bad. I don't know why they didn't bother me. But they basically shrink up because wood is a product that moves. So what I typically recommend people do is pick the ones that
0: live with it.
2: Well, yeah,
1: avoid
2: basically
1: looking down for a few months.
2: Pick the ones that bother you the most. And you can buy a wax, sort of like a wax crayon. And you can either sort of drive it into the gap, or you could take a lighter or some sort of heat source and sort of melt it in. And then the wax is soft enough that come the humid season, if it pushes out, it will be soft. If you put wood filler in there that gets hard and brittle, it's the type of thing that it'll push out of the joint. It'll catch on your socks and it'll be chalky and gross. But the wax is soft enough that it'll sort of move with the floor. And that's basically what we'll do. It's something you can do yourself. You could just do one crack. You could take the time and do bunches of them, but we'll sort of like work through a client's house who has this problem because it's very, very common. And sort of just say, all right, we filled that one. Do you want us to keep going or should we stop there? Oh, this one's beginning to bother you. And just sort of hit the main thoroughfares. If it's a kitchen, if it's a mudroom, a place where you're sweeping constantly, maybe we'll do more. If it's under a bed or a sofa, we'll just let it do its thing. But that's typically the solution, is to just sort of go around with wax and fill where necessary.
0: Repeat the name of that wax.
2: Oh, so there's not necessarily one specific wax. So if you go to your local home center, typically in the painting department, they're going to have, like close to the stains, they're going to have Either a multi-pack that has several browns, because you know, each board's a little different color. So you typically want to buy like four or five different colors, and you kind of mix and match and pick the one that's closest for that application.
0: Well, yeah, my floor is completely blonde. It's natural, I guess you'd say.
2: Right. So if you're worried about it, there's a kit you can buy. If you search on the internet, wax kit, and it's got like 27 different colors. And I think it's less than $40. And that's what we use, because then we have sort of the whole rainbow to pick from. We can touch up everything. So get yourself a wax kit and a lighter and a little pillow to sit on and, you know, maybe a glass of wine. Yeah.
0: And when can I make an appointment with you for you to come to my house?
2: I'm available tomorrow.
1: He's already getting his keys. Yeah. He's got his keys. He's on his way.
0: I'll give you the combination.
1: Okay.
2: Excellent.
1: Thanks for the call, Rebecca.
0: Thank you.
2: Good luck. Have fun.
0: Okay. Bye-bye.
1: Call us now at 877-864-7460. That's 877-864-7460. Or you can leave us a voicemail. Hello, you're on This Old House Radio Hour.
3: Hi, Jen. My name is Mara, and I'm in Los Angeles, California.
1: Hi, Mara. What's your question today?
3: My question is, I live in a house that's quite typical of L.A. It's a 1930s one-story house, Spanish style, and mm-hmm. there's lots of tile in it. There's kind of a tile backsplash in the bathroom that has a horizontal crack in it. Lots of settlement. We're in earthquake country.
1: Mm-hmm.
3: The crack is really uneven. It's probably the width of about 6 4-inch tiles.
1: Okay.
3: The crack goes through the shiny glaze. My initial idea was just to replace that one row of tiles. Two big issues. One is it's a 1930s color, so I'd have to have a custom batch of like 300 tiles made in order to replace this roll of four. And then just as big a problem, if not bigger, is that if some tile person comes in and knocks those tiles out, there's always the chance that they're going to crack one of the adjacent tiles, in which case I create a bigger mess than I'm solving. What do you think? I've been working on this for ages, and I don't know what to do.
1: I'm sure. Well, we've got Zach Detmore, general contractor for the show, and the show's Mason Mark McCullough, both here to help. Mark, is that an option to remove a section of a tile and fill in any way, or how would you normally handle that?
4: So the problem with that is going to be if you extract whatever is broken in that crack. So now you have an open crack and you're lucky enough to find the correct material that can be used. And I think it's aesthetics mostly. It's going to be the color that's going to concern you, because that crack is not going to go away. And if you are able to fill that crack and get some kind of satisfaction from the color, the problem is going to be that that crack is going to come back. I think what your only option to make it right is replace the tile. But before you put in something new, you're going to have to find the cause of that crack. I do understand the settling and the earthquakes and all that. That's very viable. But there is some kind of carpentry or something backing up that tile that is showing you that horizontal crack. Sometimes it's a 2x4 stacked on top of a 2x4 and then used as a backer for the tile. Any movement or shrinkage in the wood is going to take away the resistance of the tile. And again, that crack will just show up. And as far as extracting, it's just like anything else. You really have to have someone or yourself with the correct mindset. You know it's going to be tedious. You know it's going to take you a minute, and you know you have to be skillful. To me, it's a matter of time. So if you slow down and really concentrate on what you're doing, you shouldn't damage the tile that are adjacent to the ones that you do want to take out. Zach, what do you think can be done about the backer?
2: Sure. I mean, I think once you open it up, if it looks like it's just a clean crack, you could fortify it with some sort of epoxy or mortar right. to fix it. My tip for you in terms of the demolition phase is you can get a diamond cutting blade for a rotary tool. So that's one of those sort of handheld rotating tools. This is probably the size of like a silver dollar, and it's very, very thin. So it allows you to very precisely and accurately make relief cuts in the tile you're removing so that you can remove it in pieces, because it's typically when you're trying to remove something in one big chunk that you start undermining the surface that the adjacent tiles are adhered to. And then see if you can track down that tile. First person that comes to mind for me is like the vintage tile shop. It's this this wonderful woman who sort of like goes into people's basements and plumbing supplies houses that are closing down, and she buys all that stuff. So see if you can find it there. Or you may find like a really cool accent that you fall in love with that you could insert into there. But yeah, really, really slow, easy demo. And I think, yeah, you're right. There's no way to fill that gap and be satisfied with it, but you could definitely swap it out.
3: I love the idea of the vintage tile shop. Diamond blade, if I run that past a tile person, they'll know. If I say, can you take it out in small pieces with a diamond blade, will they know what I'm saying?
2: I would say once you hire someone, you're going to have to rely on their expertise to do it in a way. I would just stress your anxiety about undermining the substrate. So, you know, hey, my goal is to really preserve everything around here. So I'd really love to have the conversation about this becoming a bigger thing before it becomes a bigger thing. So let's not start the project unless we're going to do our best to you know, keep it a small thing, right? But yeah, they would absolutely know what you're talking about if you said a small diamond blade.
3: Super helpful and really appreciate it. Thank you so much.
2: Take care.
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7: When Marcus was having trouble breathing, a doctor gave him a lung test. 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
1: 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I'm Jen Largis. Coming up, a 3D printer can be a surprisingly useful tool when something around the house breaks. But first, we head to North Carolina's Outer Banks, where Silver Linings Playbook author Matthew Quick remembers the dream home he nearly lost to a devastating storm and what it forced him to reckon with.
5: I'm Matthew Quick. I'm an author, and this is my old house. My wife and I always wanted to be full-time artists. After Silver Linings took off and the movie hit, we finally had money to buy a place that we could make into a house of art and music. It was a place that Alicia and I were both going to write novels. She had a baby grand piano that she played, and she was recording music. When I saw it, it looked palatial, to be honest. And there was just about 50 feet of windows where all you could see is the sound. The first thing we thought is that the sunsets are going to be epic here. My wife, who suffers from seasonal affective disorder, practically wept with relief. this would be a living space that would change us psychologically. It was a place where the outer world merged with the inner world. And sometimes you would see dolphins coming up, you would see eagles, you would see osprey diving all day and taking up fish. So it was really as close to nature as I had ever been. On the first floor, there was a full bar where the original owner had epoxied all of these images from his life. And he was a playboy, surfer, you know, it was full of casino chips and pictures of him with his shirt off with girls in bikinis. It was radical. And I thought, well, that would be the first thing that we'd take out. But everyone would come and see the bar top and would love it. So we kept that. When I quit my tenured teaching position, I told my father that I was doing this because I had always dreamed of being a novelist, and he called me an idiot. He just thought it was the worst idea ever. After the movie came, you know, I had book contracts and I was being paid to write screenplays in Hollywood. I really thought that buying the house in the Outer Banks was signified to my father that I wasn't an idiot. But when he came to my house for the first time, he walked through the door, walked up the steps, threw himself down on the couch and crossed his arms and then refused to speak to anybody for an hour. It really crushed me. But I look back now and I see that my father's success and his sense of self were very fragile. The higher I climbed in my career, the more threatening he found it. And I think it really stained that house for me as well. There were great nights. My closest friends and I would sit on my bulkhead at 2 a.m. and look at the mainland and see all the little twinkling lights at night. And there was always this one little green light that reminded me of the light Gatsby would see in The Great Gatsby. You know, and I would sit there and think about that wonderful novel and feel like I was living this fairy tale life. But I think that the drinking was sustaining the fantasy for me in a lot of ways. I can only do that for so long before my 40-something body gave out and said, you know, we got to make a change. I got sober cold turkey, and I got writer's block at that time. So my career stalled out. I started to feel I wasn't worthy of the house. And so the house became this great symbol for that, because anyone who saw my house would say, oh, Matthew Quick is killing it. But for at least half of the time I was living there, it was the worst time of my life, period. It was a few days before Christmas, and I had come home from book tour, and my wife said, I need to tell you something. You know how there was a storm last night? She took me out back, and it looked like a giant had come and ripped the bottom 8-foot bulkhead 10 feet out into the Sound. The water just took everything. It was as though there were these forces in the world that could just come and rip a part of you away at any time. I have this recurring dream where the house would fall in the Sound with my wife and my dog in it and me, and it would happen every night. I brought this up with my analyst, of course, and we started talking about the house being a metaphor for my father's mind. The dementia had come and his memories were leaking out. And so Alicia and I made the decision to sell the house and to move to Beaufort, South Carolina, where my parents were, for me to spend time with my father trying to heal this father-son wound that we had, which is what I've been doing for the last 3 years. The iPhone brings up those old pictures, and I'll see a picture of the house, and I'll say, this is so beautiful, I can't believe that I actually live there. It seems like a dream or a fantasy, even though it was our life for 10 years. And one of the things I really try to do now is be grateful for the moment and be grateful in real time for the places that we are. And so that's been a real healing experience. And that house taught me a lot. And I think it took me where I needed to go. And I'm grateful for that.
1: That was Matthew Quick. Dad, Love Me, a memoir from Avid Reader Press, is out now. Do you ever wonder about the stuff in your house and where it actually came from? Marketplace's David Brancaccio did some digging, and what he found is stranger than you'd think.
10: There's an object in your kitchen drawer that the church once believed was a tool of the devil. Four of them probably in there in a little tray next to the spoons. Start with the name. It comes from the Latin forca, a pitchfork, and the word for the forked frame the Romans strapped across a condemned man before they executed him by the whip. Knives go back 2.5 million years, spoons 3,000. The fork is brand new, as eating utensils go. By the 11th century, the Byzantines eat with small personal forks, gold, silver, ivory. And in the year 1004, one travels west. Maria Agiropolina, niece of the Byzantine emperor, comes to Venice to marry the son of the Doge with a case of golden forks, two prongs each. At the banquet, she doesn't touch her food. Her eunuchs cut it into pieces. She spears each one and lifts it to her mouth. Venice loses its mind. A clergyman denounces her from the pulpit. God, in his wisdom, he says, already gave man natural forks, his fingers. To use metal instead insults him, and the shape does not help. Two prongs on a handle. Everybody in that church knows who else carries one of those. 2 years later, plague comes through Venice. It takes Maria, it takes her husband, it takes their infant son. That should be the end of the story. It is not, because a monk named Peter Damian sits down to write about her. He never met her. He was a child when she died. He writes that she was too delicate to touch her own food, that she impaled it, his word, on a golden instrument with two prongs, that her vanity was hateful to God, that God took revenge, and her body rotted while she still lived in it. She died of plague. So did her husband. So did her child. But Damian became a saint. Saints get the last word. And that closes the book on the fork in Europe for the next 400 years. What finally breaks the spell is candy. 15th century Italy gets rich on sugar, and the fashionable dish is whole fruit preserved in syrup. It's sticky, right? Slides off a spoon, impossible with a knife. So out comes the fork, and because there are more guests with a sweet tooth than there are forks in the house, you wipe yours off and pass it to the next person beside you. It spreads, but it's still not respectable. In 1605, a satirical French novel mocks the court of Henry III as an island of hermaphrodites, meaning theater, artifice, falsehood. And how do you know them? Well, they eat with forks, badly, spilling more than they swallow. That's the fork in 1605, foreign, effete, a little satanic, and bad at its job. 1611, an Englishman named Thomas Coriat comes home from Italy and reports that the Italians won't let a man touch the serving dish with his fingers. London finds this hilarious. They nickname him Forcifer, fork bearer, which in Latin also means gallows bird. England comes around the way England usually does, through money. A fork is silver. Silver is status. By 1633, Charles I rules that it is decent to use a fork. By 1700, it's standard across Europe, although British sailors are still refusing them as unmanly in 1897. America is later still. Under British trade law, the colonies ship raw materials out and buy finished goods back, so a fork is an import and an indulgence. Governor Winthrop of Massachusetts is said to have owned the first one in the colonies, for a while, the only one. Americans don't really pick up the fork until after they've thrown out the British. And then it wins outright. Two prongs become three, three become four, somebody curves them so it can scoop as well as stab. So tonight, you'll open a drawer and take out a small steel pitchfork, you'll put it in your mouth 40 times, and you won't think about it once. 1970, a Massachusetts company that supplied rations to the military trademarks a piece of molded plastic, a spoon with tines cut into the end. The spork. Kentucky Fried Chicken hands them out first, then everybody, cafeterias, prisons, drive-thrus. One utensil is cheaper than two. And look what it is, a spoon that cannot hold soup, a fork that can't hold anything, a tool that does both jobs badly on purpose so you can eat in a car with one hand and throw it out. A saint vilifies a woman for a golden fork with two prongs, vanity, he calls it. 900 years later, we made one out of petroleum, gave it away free with fried chicken, and dropped it in the trash on the way out. Now that, some will say, is a tool of the devil. And that's the secret history of your home. I'm David Brancaccio. Now back to you, Jen.
1: Thanks, David. Curious about what's in your home? You can call us at 877-864-7460 and tell us what you want to know. Ever have a small part break at home? Well, you don't always have to wait for a replacement to arrive. A 3D printer can make everything from a new appliance handle to a simple shim, and they're easier to use than you might think. You may even be able to try one out at your local library or community center. Jake Ward is here to share the everyday fixes he's making with his. Okay, Jake, can anyone use a 3D printer?
11: The short answer is absolutely yes. It used to be that with 3D printers, you had to be a tinkerer. You had to assemble it from a kit. You had to know how to calibrate it, how to dial in all the settings just right to get something useful off of it. But the great thing about modern 3D printers is that's just no longer the case. It's a lot more of just an appliance. You unbox it, you plug it in, hit print, and watch it do its thing. So if you can operate just a standard inkjet printer, you can use a 3D printer.
1: So what have you used a 3D printer for in your home?
11: When I bought my first 3D printer, my wife was extremely skeptical. I decided to kind of look around the house and see if there was anything I could print to make her life a bit easier. The first thing I printed was our toddler has these bibs that she'll use when she eats, and we didn't have a great way of drying them. So I printed this custom double hook that came down from our cabinets, and we could hang them right there above the sink and it would dry perfectly. And the next thing I printed was she would go on these long walks with the stroller, and there was nowhere to put her large water tumbler. So yeah. I custom 3D printed this nice little cup holder that clipped onto the handlebars and was just perfect for quick access to the water. That cup holder video actually got 17 million views. So
1: I believe that. That's a real problem.
11: Yeah. So she recently dropped the lid to our crock pot. Luckily, the glass was intact, which is nice, but the plastic handle completely shattered, which bad for her, good for me, because I get to show off the usefulness of the 3D printer.
1: One more time. This is a good investment.
11: Right. So I printed out this nice handle and I upgraded it too. I had it in a slot for the cord to go when you're transporting it. So you can customize 3D prints to like your specific needs. It's great for that.
1: And so are there any limitations to 3D printing?
11: One big one is the size. So standard 3D printers are about a little less than 1 cubic foot. So if you want to print something, it's going to need to fit within that, or you're going to have to get creative in how to break up your thing into smaller pieces and have them like interlock together. Generally, they're not food safe. So printing a crockpot handle, fine, but a crockpot ladle, probably not fine. Temperature can be an issue for some prints. So if you have something that's going to be outside or in extreme temperatures, you're going to want to use a material that has a bit more heat resistance.
1: Yeah. How do you know if the material is strong enough for what you're looking to print?
11: There's two basic materials that are used. The first one is PLA. That's going to be useful for anything from decorative items to more light duty hooks. Like I've had one hold 25 pounds, no problem. And then if you want something that's a bit stronger, there's a material called PETG. There are engineering grade filaments that are a bit higher strength than that if you need that. But I'd say PLA and PETG are going to be the right choice for 95% of use cases.
1: And are those compatible with all printers, or is it kind of like an inkjet printer where you got to get the cartridge that matches your setup?
11: That is not the case at all with 3D printing. Hmm. You can get any brand of filament and it's pretty universal. It's going to work on your printer. Like I mentioned, there are some higher grade materials that do have specific requirements. For instance, you might need a printer that is enclosed as opposed to open air, just so drafts don't come in. But for the most part, any filament can work on any printer.
1: And where do you find designs to print?
11: The 3D printing community is very open source. So there's thousands and thousands of designs available online on websites like Printables or MakerWorld. And so you can just download a design that you want and hit print, and it's easy as that.
1: When you do think of a design, what kind of apps or different programs do you suggest for a beginner?
11: The first program that I started learning, and I actually still use to this day for the majority of my designs, is called Tinkercad. It's completely online, so you don't need a powerful computer to run it, and it's completely free. And it's extremely intuitive. So it's basically like digital Lego. You can just take these basic geometric shapes and combine them together to create what you want. So for someone looking to get started, I definitely recommend checking out Tinkercad.
1: Over the past few years, 3D printers have really come down in price, but is there somewhere you can go to sort of test one out or play around with one just to get a feel for it before you decide if you're ready to own one?
11: You'd be surprised. A lot of county library systems have free 3D printing services. And there's also like dedicated makerspaces that offer those same services. And the great thing about these is you're only having to pay for the material that you use, which is on the order of a few cents to a few dollars.
1: So interesting. Well, Jake, thank you so much for this information. This is really intriguing.
11: Sure. Thanks for having me on.
1: That was Jake Ward. You can watch all of his 3D printing videos on his YouTube channel. And now it's time for one last thing, my favorite tool.
12: Hey, Jen, it's Roger Thuy. I'm the building engineer for the show. My favorite tool is a step bit. So it's like a drill bit, but it comes in increments and different steps for sizes. So if you're trying to drill a half inch hole or a 3/8 inch hole, you have the ability to have one bit that does all of those sizes. So when we're drilling into ductwork, as an example, to measure pressure, I want to be able to drill a 3/8 inch hole. And so I can use that step bit to step through that sheet metal to get to the proper increment within my step bit so that I have a proper 3/8 hole to make those pressure measurements with my manometer. So the step bit is a great tool to be able to do that.
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7: From the Center for Investigative Reporting and PRX, this is Reveal. I'm Al Letson. When Marcus was having trouble breathing, a doctor gave him a lung test that was adjusted for race. Because Marcus is Black, he was misdiagnosed.
8: You ask yourself, why? Why race should be a part of this?
7: The test goes back to the days of slavery and even Thomas Jefferson.
18: And he says the bodies of these enslaved peoples are fundamentally different than white bodies, and they will never change.
7: For Marcus and thousands of others, racism embedded in medical testing means needed treatment is delayed or may never happen.
9: It's not scientific and it's hurting patients.
7: So why are these tests still being used by hospitals today? That's next on Reveal. But first, this news.
19: Live from NPR News in Washington, I'm Louise Schiavone. The Trump administration says around 85 Americans remain unaccounted for after catastrophic flash flooding in Nepal last week. 9 U.S. citizens have been safely evacuated. NPR's Windsor Johnston reports on the U.S. response.
20: The State Department says its embassies in Kathmandu and Beijing are working with local officials as search and rescue operations continue. The U.S. also has a disaster response advisor on the ground, helping determine what kind of assistance is needed. Spokesperson Tommy Pigott tells ABC's This Week that millions of dollars in emergency aid have already been approved.
21: We have activated from the State Department $3.6 million in emergency humanitarian assistance. That includes up to 3 months of emergency food for up to 10,000 flood-affected households.
20: The money will also help restore damaged roads and provide specialized transportation to remote communities. Windsor Johnston, NPR News, Washington.
19: The acrimonious trade war between the U.S. and Canada continues. President Trump's executive order that Lake Ontario be changed to Lake America has now been reflected on Google Maps for Google users in the U.S. In Canada, it's not changed. And for the rest of the world, Google is providing both names. Meanwhile, in Ontario, Premier Doug Ford posted a big sign that reads Lake Ontario Now and Always. Ford said today that the U.S. has a lot to lose.
22: It was a terrible deal for Canada. I told him it was a terrible deal. We're the engine of Canada, Ontario is, and it would have hurt our steel industry. And I find it ironic because we're the number one purchaser of steel in the world off the U.S. So that's going to hurt the steel mills right across the country. We're the number one auto purchaser. That's going to hurt auto plants.
19: Ford spoke on ABC's This Week. Iceland's voters this weekend rejected restarting negotiations to join the European Union. In a national debate over geopolitical security and local prosperity, the people decided to maintain sole control over the country's prized fisheries. A telescope to study galaxies and more is now shooting through space. Marianne Summerall from Central Florida Public Media reports.
23: The Nancy Grace Roman Space Telescope successfully launched this morning at 7:26 Eastern Time atop SpaceX's Falcon Heavy rocket. Roman will search for dark energy, which could explain why our universe expands, and dark matter, what holds galaxies together. Plus, it will study exoplanets, or planets that orbit stars outside our solar system. Roman will travel about 1 million miles from Earth to start its observations. The telescope's view is about 100 times larger than the Hubble Space Telescope. For NPR News, I'm Marion Summerall at the Kennedy Space Center.
19: This is NPR. The National Hurricane Center says Tropical Storm Carina has strengthened into a hurricane in the Pacific Ocean. It's more than 800 miles out to sea, not expected to make landfall, but could eventually create dangerous undertow and rip currents. Dolly Parton was a fixture in Nashville. Around the city, fans are sharing stories about when they met her. Justin Barney from member station WPLN listened in as one man recalled his encounters.
24: Years ago, Tom Acapinti was working at a publishing studio and accidentally opened a door right into Dolly Parton. She laughed it off and then waited patiently as he struggled from the office to the car looking for a pen and paper to get her autograph. Decades later, he saw her again at a chiropractor's office, and she joked that she was there because he'd hit her with the door long ago. Acapinti was at the memorial outside of her studio in South Nashville last week.
25: And it was like we were friends.
24: Yeah.
25: She had this innate ability just to make you feel like you were the most important person she was talking to at that point, and you mattered.
24: Parton's legacy is full of stories of kindness and joy. For NPR News, I'm Justin Barney in Nashville.
19: At the box office this weekend, Spider-Man Brand New Day topped sales in North America, bringing its worldwide total to $2.3 billion, making it the fourth highest grossing film of all time. Coming in second this weekend, Coyote vs. Acme, formerly produced by Warner Brothers, and now showing in theaters under the Ketchup Entertainment brand. I'm Louise Schiavone, NPR News, Washington.
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27: From the Center for Investigative Reporting and PRX, this is Reveal. I'm Al Letson.
28: My name is Marcus. I served in the United States Army
8: I'm a Desert Storm veteran.
27: Marcus is 61 years old, and he's a patient at a Veterans Affairs hospital in the Midwest.
8: I was serving the country. It was over in the African continent. I really can't go into much detail with that.
27: Like a lot of Gulf War veterans, Marcus was exposed to toxic smoke from burn pits during his deployment. Picture massive open-air fires, some as large as a football field. It's how the military disposed of its trash. Mounds of plastic, chemicals, munitions, and even amputated limbs were burned. Shortly after leaving the Army, Marcus started to feel sick. He went to his local VA to get checked out.
8: It was harder to breathe. I was doing the coughing, the fatigue. They basically told me, yeah, you had sarcoidosis.
27: Sarcoidosis is a condition that causes the immune system to overreact, and it can form lumps in the lungs. Many patients have difficulty breathing, and they can also have vision problems, chest pain, and skin rashes. The U.S. military acknowledges that there's a connection between exposure to the burn pits and various cancers and lung diseases, including sarcoidosis.
8: I enter the military healthy. You get what I'm saying? To come out and to discover a lot of these things I have is frustrating.
27: About a decade ago, Marcus took a test to determine how well his lungs were functioning. It was done with a device called a spirometer. That's when doctors found out he had an additional respiratory illness, COPD, chronic obstructive pulmonary disease, another condition common among Gulf War veterans. At that time, Marcus was diagnosed with a mild case of COPD, but he says his symptoms didn't feel mild. And over the next decade, he continued to get worse.
8: I used to get up and walk. Exercise now is limited because of the fact that it's hard for me to breathe. It's hard for me to stand. It's hard for me to do the things that I was doing. It's limited.
27: The lung test that Marcus took was adjusted for race. It had an algorithm that assumes Black patients have naturally lower lung capacity than white patients and gives them a different score. The idea is that Black bodies are somehow biologically different from white bodies. It's a myth that goes back to the time of slavery in the United States. This idea of racial difference is so pervasive in American medicine that it has become embedded in the tests that doctors use, even though it's been established that genetically, we are 99.9% the same.
8: You ask yourself that three-letter word, why? Why race should be a part of this?
27: Today, we're teaming up with The Race Equation, a special series from the New England Journal of Medicine that investigates life or death medical decisions that most of us assume are based on science. But what if the science is wrong? Here's reporter Rachel Gottbaum.
0: I've been a medical reporter for many years, and I've covered a lot of stories. But this one haunts me. It began with my work at the New England Journal of Medicine. I would sometimes see studies about diagnostic tests that use equations. These equations are known as clinical algorithms, and they help doctors determine just how healthy or sick their patient truly is. But it turns out that many of these tests actually had race baked into them, and they produced different results for Black patients. The spirometry test that Marcus took is one example. To grasp what was going on, I needed to understand more about the spirometer. It's a standard test doctors use to diagnose and treat dozens of lung diseases, including asthma, COPD, and cystic fibrosis. It's also used to help determine which patients are referred for a lung transplant.
2: I am an assistant professor of medicine at the University of California, San Francisco, and my specialty is pulmonary and critical care medicine.
0: This is Dr. Aaron Ball. He first learned how to use a spirometer about 15 years ago when he was in medical school. That's also where he was taught by his professors that many Black patients have smaller lungs because of evolution and biology.
2: They would say, well, people that live near the equator tend to have generally longer limbs and a shorter trunk. So that would mean then a smaller chest cavity and smaller lungs to go inside that smaller chest. So when you're looking at lung function, you have to take this into account and you have to correct for it.
0: So here's how the correction works. The spirometer has a medical equation built into it. When a patient breathes into the machine, their lung capacity is compared to what's considered normal for their age, gender, and race. For Black patients, that normal range is set 10 to 15% lower than for white patients. Doctors believe that adjusting the test for a patient's race made it more accurate.
2: It's not something that is problematic. It's not something that was caused by anything about their life or their treatment or anything. It's just the state of nature.
0: At the time, Aaron Baugh didn't question the idea of tailoring treatment for different races. As a Black man himself, he was concerned by the health disparities between African Americans and other racial groups. So if it was true that biology was one of the reasons why Black people have more lung disease, Aaron agreed with using a race correction.
2: I knew that Black patients have worse health outcomes. And so I was really happy to hear, like, wow, they've really done some research and they've thought this out. They are recognizing these important differences and then letting the differences guide the way we treat people. And that is going to be a positive thing.
0: That's what he thought until one day in 2019. Aaron's boss reached out to him about an article he'd read in the New York Times. It was part of the 1619 Project, an initiative to examine the legacy of slavery. The article said that in the 19th century, doctors in the U.S. used the spirometer to validate their theory that African-American lungs were inferior, and that using race in modern lung tests was a legacy of this racist idea.
2: They were saying that spirometry, or the way that we measure lung function, is inherently biased, is fundamentally wrong.
0: But at the time, Aaron and his boss disagreed. They felt that the author of the article, who was not a doctor, didn't understand the biology. So they decided to take action.
2: We're all scientists, so what we should do is put our money where our mouth is. We can do an updated study, and we can relook at this question. And that way, we're going to demonstrate why this layman in the New York Times is so mistaken about their understanding of lung function. And we're really going to show that recognizing that all these racial differences are all natural is the best thing for patient care.
0: Aaron and his colleagues set up a study to analyze the accuracy of the spirometer test. Was using a race correction more accurate as they believed? Or would removing race from the equation lead to a better diagnosis? They studied 2,500 patients from 10 hospitals around the country and measured their lung function in multiple ways. They started with the standard race-corrected spirometer test. Then they did another one that was race neutral. They also did scans of the patient's lungs and collected data on their symptoms.
2: We looked at things like how far you can walk in 6 minutes. We looked at their self-reported symptoms. And we looked at things like the average thickness of their airway wall.
0: This was in the spring of 2020. COVID was wreaking havoc in the U.S., especially in Black and brown communities. As a critical care pulmonologist, Aaron was spending long shifts in the ICU and finding time for his study in between. Early one morning, after an overnight shift at the hospital, Aaron returned home. Pacing around his kitchen in his pajamas, he decided to finally review the study data. He ran a program that crunched the numbers.
2: The computer's loading, the statistical program is going through. Bam! And it said, the difference is the race neutral is way better than the race base. And I was like, wait a minute, what? Did I press the wrong button? What happened?
0: Aaron ran the numbers again. Same result. The tests without race were more accurate. But he still didn't believe it.
2: I'm tired. I'm going to close this computer. I'm going to take a nap. I'm going to get up and do it. So then the third time, I wake up, open it up, double check everything, and then hit run. And again, big difference in favor of the race neutral. And it's like, oh my goodness, like I think we have something here.
0: The study showed the Black patients were actually much sicker than their spirometry tests reported. Race correction was masking the severity of their lung disease.
2: It was just kind of a big, oh, moment. That was not what we expected to find now, right? It's a scary moment and it's an exciting moment. It's scary because everything you've been doing is wrong.
0: It took Aaron time to accept the results of his study. It meant that the test he and other doctors had relied on for years was actually hiding lung disease in Black patients. Now he began to understand why these patients were often sicker and ended up in the hospital more, even though their spirometry results appeared normal.
2: When I thought about my actual practice and the patients I was seeing, the outcomes were so much worse, like coming to the hospital with a respiratory illness or having pneumonia, or when I go into the room and talk to the patient, I may be getting a very different picture than what those numbers were telling me.
0: The spirometer is more than a medical test. It's also used to determine who gets workers' compensation benefits and who qualifies for certain jobs, like firefighters and police officers.
2: This is not a small test. It is used in diagnosis of lung disease. It is used for job hiring, disability assignments. It is used in consideration of different specialized medical treatments and therapies. So it can touch people in a lot of important ways if you're doing this wrong.
27: Dr. Aaron Baugh discovered how supposed biological differences among races were baked into critical medical tests like the spirometer. In a moment, we trace the racist beliefs about the anatomy of African Americans all the way back to Thomas Jefferson.
18: And he says the bodies of these enslaved peoples are fundamentally different than white bodies. They're darker than us. And they have different features. And those differences are given by nature. They are innate and they will never change.
27: That's next on Reveal.
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3: 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A man is accused of killing the rapper Tupac Shakur in 1996. And we hear about the closing arguments on the next Morning Edition from NPR News.
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5: Hey, it's Peter Sagal, and if you're a fan of Wait, Wait, Don't Tell Me, don't miss your chance to get a little more of us. 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Alzo Slave will be hosting this time, and I'll be there to assist him. 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
27: From the Center for Investigative Reporting and PRX, this is Reveal. I'm Al Ledson. This week's show is a collaboration with The Race Equation from the New England Journal of Medicine. Before the break, we met Dr. Aaron Baugh. He learned that a common and vital medical test to determine a patient's lung function had a critical flaw, one that came down to race. Aaron wanted to dig deeper. Reporter Rachel Gottbaum explains what he did next.
0: Aaron needed to understand, how could a test that distorted the results for Black patients become a standard diagnostic tool in American medicine?
2: That pointed me to the work of a Brown historian named Lundy Braun.
6: I'm Lundy Braun. I have been for about 40 years a professor of pathology and laboratory medicine and Africana studies at Brown University.
0: I spoke with Lundy Braun before her death in 2024. She told me about one morning in 1999. She was reading the newspaper when a story caught her eye.
6: I was sitting down at the kitchen table, and I saw this article in the paper about the lungs of Black people being smaller than the lungs of white people.
0: The article was about a lawsuit. Shipyard and steelworkers in Baltimore were suing an insulation manufacturer for exposure to asbestos. The company wanted to block the Black workers from the lawsuit, arguing that since they biologically had lower lung function, they weren't actually sick. They said this idea was backed from the lawsuit, arguing that since they biologically had lower lung function, they weren't actually sick. They said this

0: Dolly Parton made her film debut in 9 to 5, and her natural charisma on screen became part of her legacy.
1: I've been straight with you from the first day I got here, and I put up with all your pinching and staring and chasing me around the desk because I need this job, but this is the last straw.
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3: This is WBEZ with a weather update. We have a chance for afternoon showers on our way up to 81 degrees. Tonight, scattered thunderstorms with a low of 72, and tomorrow, scattered thunderstorms with a high of 90. 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
4: I'm Janine Herbst with these headlines. In Nepal, authorities are warning of possible fresh flooding as water levels rise. Last week's catastrophic floods killed at least 800 people and left more than 3,000 missing in Nepal and Tibet, including dozens of Americans. Jurors in Massachusetts continue deliberations tomorrow in the trial of Lindsay Clancy, the nurse charged with killing her three children. Her lawyers say she was experiencing postpartum depression. And weather around the world could be affected by a powerful El Niño weather pattern that's now firing. A new study shows this weather event is getting more intense with climate change. I'm Janine Herbst, NPR News.

0: And that is our show for today. Thanks for spending your weekend with us. 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
6: This is WBEZ with a weather update. We have a chance for afternoon showers on our way up to 81 degrees. Tonight, scattered thunderstorms with a low of 72, and tomorrow, scattered thunderstorms with a high of 90. This is WBEZ.
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8: What would you build on a piece of land when all the normal rules go out the window?
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8: I'm Jeff Guo, and today on Planet Money, we follow the Squamish Nation's journey from the reclamation of their land to the daring project they decided to build on it.
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12: Live from NPR News in Washington, I'm Janine Hurst. The U.S. military says it struck two Iranian launchers on Larak Island off the coast of the Strait of Hormuz. This comes after weeks of relative calm in strikes between the two countries. NPR's Hadil Al-Shalchi has more.
13: U.S. Central Command said that the U.S. forces struck after observing the Islamic Revolutionary Guard Corps forces preparing to launch rockets with sea mines into the Strait of Hormuz. It said the U.S. military had completed clearing sea mines from the Strait's international shipping routes last week. Iranian state media said that a U.S. drone carried out the attack, and the Revolutionary Guard said there were deaths among its fighters. Larak Island is primarily used as an Iranian military post. Iran has normally responded by targeting U.S. installations in the Gulf and Jordan. Hadil Al-Shalchi, NPR News, Istanbul.
12: Authorities in Nepal and China say the death toll from catastrophic flooding along the border of Nepal and Tibet last week is now nearly 800, with more than 3,000 missing. And for the first time, Chinese authorities have released the nationalities of the 261 missing foreigners, which includes 18 Americans. And as NPR's Jennifer Pak reports, there are dozens more U.S. citizens missing on the Nepali side.
14: Officials called for a moment of silence at a press conference in Tibet on Sunday. Then Su Peng Cheng, a researcher at the Chengdu Institute of Mountain Hazards and Environment, said this disaster started when a massive chunk of ice broke off a glacier. It sent a rush of water, ice, and mud to smash through the Jilong-Raswa border checkpoint. The whole thing took less than 7 minutes, he says. There was no time for warning or to flee. The floods continued down to Nepal. There, authorities gave the nationalities of the missing very early on. In contrast, Chinese officials took 5 days to do the same. Jennifer Pak, NPR News, Beijing.
12: Voters in Iceland have rejected restarting membership talks with the European Union. Esme Nicholson reports the no vote's narrow win was based on concerns about sovereignty and fishing rights.
15: The Icelandic government's bid to revive accession talks with Europe's 27-nation bloc sought to improve their economy by easing high interest rates. Iceland's 8% interest rate is much higher than the 2.25% at the European Central Bank. The Yes campaign also saw EU membership as a way to bolster Arctic security. But the No campaign won by a 5% margin, arguing that Iceland must determine its own future and be allowed to maintain control over its fishing waters. Brussels was eager to restart the negotiations to show that the union is strong despite shrinking since Brexit. For NPR News, I'm Esme Nicholson in Berlin.
12: And you're listening to NPR News from Washington. Artificial intelligence deepfakes of late-night talk show host Jimmy Kimmel are going viral on social media. NPR's Chloe Veltman reports the videos could be politically disruptive.
16: Many of the videos feature fake Jimmy Kimmels criticizing or making fun of President Trump.
17: Trump was seen repeatedly closing his eyes and nodding off.
16: Some of them rack up hundreds of thousands of views and elicit comments that suggest at least some people think the content is real. Jed Rosenzweig of LateNighter.com says with Trump repeatedly calling for Kimmel to be fired, these videos could strengthen the president's resolve at a time when the FCC and ABC are in a legal battle over free speech rights.
18: ABC are being scrutinized on a nightly basis for what Jimmy Kimmel is saying.
16: ABC did not respond to a request for comment. Roughly a quarter of Americans still watch late-night talk shows regularly, with a preference for watching clips on social media rather than TV. Chloe Veltman, NPR News.
12: In New Hampshire, police say a teenaged driver is facing several charges after hitting a plane at Portsmouth International Airport while trying to get away from law enforcement. This after an officer tried to stop a car believed to be connected to reported crimes. But the 17-year-old driver fled, crashing through the fence, a track, and then hitting a parked plane. Nobody was on that plane at the time. The teenager was charged with aggravated driving while intoxicated. Among other charges, he will be arraigned next week. I'm Janine Herbst, NPR News in Washington.
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23: A few weeks ago, reporter Alex Mayasi and I headed to Canada to meet a leader of a small nation.
24: There's dinner.
25: The geese?
24: Yeah, well, that's dark meat, man.
26: This is Gilbert Jacob. Everyone calls him Chief Gibby. He used to be one of the leaders of the Squamish Nation, a nation of around 5,000 indigenous people living in the Pacific Northwest. We met him in this charming little neighborhood full of single family homes. There was a big open park nearby.
23: Now, the land that we were standing on used to be a Squamish village. It was called Sinak. Chief Gibby's ancestors once lived here back in the 1800s.
24: This was one of the most bountiful areas in all of the coast. We had elk, we had moose, you know, we had killer whales, we had seals, sea lions, you know, we had catch lots of different fish out here. You know?
0: And then what happened?
24: Then the white people came.
26: Government officials from British Columbia in 1913 came and took the land. They forced the Squamish to leave and destroyed the village.
24: They didn't even give them time to go and take their belongings. They put our people on a barge. And when they were going out there, they turned around and they'd set this whole place ablaze. They burned everything, all our people's belongings.
1: The whole village.
24: They didn't want us to come back.
23: Because the land that Sanaq was sitting on, it was right next to a fast-growing seaport. A seaport that would eventually become a major city, Vancouver.
26: Over the decades, the land where Chief Gibby's great-grandparents used to hunt and fish was turned into streets, houses and apartments, government buildings, a park, a wharf, a marina.
23: But the Squamish kept fighting for Sanaq. In 1977, the Squamish Nation sued the Canadian government. The legal battle took decades, and in 2003, they were able to get some of this land back, about 10 and a half acres.
24: I was ecstatic, you know. This place, we never doubted it, belonged to our people.
26: The location of those 10 and a half acres was incredible. We were standing right next to it. It's so close to downtown Vancouver. This was the biggest economic opportunity in the history of the Squamish Nation.
24: When we got it back, I brought my whole team together. I said, we got a plan.
26: The land they got back was a prime piece of real estate in one of the most expensive cities in the world. And now they had to decide, what were they going to do with it? Hello and welcome to Planet Money. I'm Alex Mayasi.
23: And I'm Jeff Guo. In most cities in North America, regulations put limits on how high or how quickly you can build. But Sanaq is the sovereign territory of the Squamish Nation. They are not bound by these regulations. They can build in a way that almost no one else can.
26: Today on the show, we follow the Squamish Nation as they live a kind of economic experiment. What would you build on a piece of land when all the normal rules go out the window?
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26: Chief Gibby and the Squamish Nation had this once-in-a-generation opportunity. In 2003, they'd gotten back those 10 and a half acres of undeveloped land, about the size of a large football stadium, in the middle of Vancouver.
23: And right away, Chief Gibby knew what he wanted.
24: I sat down with the whole consulting team. I said, this is our first opportunity, my people's first opportunity to get into development. This has to be a signature project.
26: And Chief Gibby wanted their signature project to make money. After decades of being displaced, generations of Squamish had struggled. Growing up in the 1950s, when Chief Gibby was a young kid, he didn't have plumbing, didn't have running water. And since then, it had been hard for many Squamish people to catch up economically.
23: So Chief Gibby's dream was to turn these 10 and a half acres into a dependable money-making machine.
24: Thought, I want to do an ATM. That's what I call these. Plug the card in every end of the month, the money comes out. Pay the bills, you know.
26: In the U.S., some native tribes might choose to build casinos. But in this case, Chief Gibby and his team were looking at a piece of land in the middle of a major city. They realized the best use of land was rental apartments.
24: A lot of young people like you guys, you know, they can't afford to buy anything around here. Too expensive. So my view is always, let's house them.
23: So, as Chief Gibby remembers it, this is the plan the team came up with. They would build a few mid-rise apartment buildings. They'd be like a dozen stories tall, with a total of maybe 1,500 units. So, a fairly typical, modest-sized development.
26: And then Chief Gibby and his team had to sell the idea to the entire Squamish Nation. They shared the proposal in bulletins and newsletters, and people debated the merits and drawbacks at family and community meetings.
23: Wilson Williams remembers those conversations. He was in his early 20s at the time.
3: Wilson Williams is my English name. Swelton's my ancestral name I carry on behalf of my father's side of my Squamish Nation ancestry.
26: Wilson's great-grandfather lived in Sanaq in the early 1900s. He was one of the people driven off the land. And at the time when they were discussing Chief Gibby's plan, Wilson found himself thinking a lot about this one phrase, this saying that he'd often heard a Squamish elder repeat, about their responsibility to future generations.
3: We got to start planning 7 generations ahead.
0: Plan for 7 generations. What did that mean to you when you heard it?
3: I had to go ask my mom, honestly.
23: So this is the idea that you should be stewards of the land so that it can keep providing for your children and your children's children and, you know, your children's children's children. It's a kind of popular idea in a lot of indigenous cultures.
26: Wilson says he learned about it as a Squamish teaching to ensure the health and wealth of the next generations.
3: We got to be prepared for the unborn children that are coming and make sure their survival and that they don't have to deal with what we've had to.
23: This idea about providing for the future made Wilson think twice about Chief Gibby's proposal.
3: I was like, okay, this is it. How is it going to give us generations of wealth? And that wasn't justified enough to me, even as a young person.
26: To Wilson, Chief Gibby's plan had 2 problems. First, these buildings just felt like your standard generic apartment complex. They didn't really feel Squamish.
3: Sanok was the place of beauty. And that beauty wasn't presented in this proposal.
23: And the second problem was that the whole plan also seemed kind of small. Like, a few mid-rise buildings weren't going to bring in the kind of profit that would change the future of the Squamish Nation.
26: And as a self-governing nation, they were in this unique position to build kind of anything they wanted on this land, which is extremely unusual.
23: Yeah, in Vancouver, like in most cities in North America, there are zoning laws that limit what you're allowed to build on any given piece of land. At the time, more than half the land in Vancouver was restricted to single-family homes. There were also laws regulating lot sizes and requiring a minimum number of parking spaces, all of which make it hard to build dense neighborhoods.
26: But the Squamish Nation don't have to follow those laws. Vancouver's zoning laws do not apply on Squamish land.
3: So, according to the government, when you're on reserve, you're not obliged to follow all the same regulations. So we can do different things, build higher, build differently, not abiding by the same bylaws and stuff.
23: Wilson felt that putting mid-rise apartments on this land would be squandering a huge opportunity. And he was not alone. In the end, those initial plans never moved forward.
26: So for many years, the land sits there, vacant. Eventually, Chief Gibby retires. And in 2013, Wilson Williams gets elected to the Squamish Council.
3: When I got on council 12 years ago, my late father-in-law, Byron Joseph, he said, oh, we need to get you some silver. And I was like, oh, okay. Like just thinking that.
0: Dress
3: oh,
0: for you, the role.
3: Yeah, that's what I thought he meant. That's what I thought he meant, but it wasn't. He's like, no, part of our teachings, when you wear silver, it deflects bad energy away from you.
26: So Wilson got some silver jewelry and stepped into his role as one of the leaders of the Squamish Nation. He was part of a new generation trying to come up with a plan for this 10.5 acres.
23: By then, Vancouver had become one of the most expensive cities in the world. Rents had gone bonkers. And that's because Vancouver is surrounded by water. So to build more housing, the city had to build up. But they couldn't build up because of all the zoning laws.
26: And this is not just a Vancouver problem. Economists almost universally agree that restrictive zoning laws are one of the main reasons rents are so high in cities like New York, Los Angeles, and San Francisco.
23: In Vancouver, those laws were contributing to a housing crisis.
0: Was the housing crisis and really high rents in Vancouver an opportunity, in a way, for the Squamish Nation?
3: Yeah, it was. A true opportunity.
23: Wilson and the council worked with a developer on a new plan. Instead of a few mid-rise apartment buildings, they would build skyscrapers, 11 of them. The tallest would be about 60 stories. This would be a mega project that would add around 6,000 new apartments to the city. Most of them would be available to anyone in the public. They'd be luxury units with market rate rents. But there would also be some subsidized apartments for members of the Squamish Nation.
26: This new plan would make Sanok one of the densest uses of land in Vancouver. It would also include shops, restaurants, and parks, and there'd be artwork and design by Squamish artists. So the Squamish Nation put it to a vote. In 2019, they set up 2 polling stations, one in the city of Vancouver and one just outside, like an hour away. And when the ballots were counted,
1: the Squamish Nation is very happy to announce that the Squamish people have given us a resounding mandate to move forward on the Sinop development.
3: So really, the evolution from that first proposal to now, that was music to the ears of our people.
26: The announcement was big news in Vancouver. The Squamish were about to permanently make over the city skyline.
23: And that is when the nasty letters started coming in.
26: The Squamish Nation had decided 6 years ago to build huge towers on their 10.5 acres of land near downtown Vancouver.
4: Oh, it's the closest I've ever been to a forklift.
23: Last month, we went to visit the construction site.
5: Hi there.
6: How are you doing?
5: I'm Alex.
6: Alex? Jacob.
5: Very nice to meet you, Jacob.
6: Come on in.
5: Thank you.
4: Do we need hard hats for this?
26: Jacob Lewis III has helped oversee the Sinop development for years. Three of the 11 towers are almost done.
6: So this is Tower 3.
26: I'd been reading about Sinop for years, but seeing these towers in person, they're sleek and modern. Huge floor-to-ceiling windows made of tinted glass, story after story. Standing just feet away and craning my neck to see the top, the towers felt massive.
5: The word tower feels appropriate when we're at the base of it, where they are. They are towering over us. Right. It's an impressive thing to be standing here.
6: It's got that mountain topology designed into it, okay. So you know, you feel like you're at the base of a mountain, right?
26: Yeah. Yeah, the towers do evoke mountains, with a wide base, and they're a bit narrower at the top.
23: They also have these orange accents. They've got orange balconies and giant orange panels of metalwork that kind of look like wishbones. Jacob says this shape is called a trigon. You see it in all kinds of Squamish artwork.
6: This represents us. We've experienced so many years of erasure. It's very important for us for people to understand, you know, whose land and territory they're visiting.
26: To really understand this project they're building, Jacob took us up to the very top floor of the tallest tower so far.
4: Hi.
7: Hi.
23: What floor are we going to?
7: 38.
4: 38?
7: Yeah.
23: The doors open to an active construction site. We walk past bare concrete pillars, exposed pipes, wires dangling from the ceiling.
26: We walk up one more flight of stairs and...
4: this is the roof.
5: And it is spectacular.
4: Oh, there's the bay.
26: Straight ahead are the blue waters of English Bay. To our right, just across a narrow inlet, is downtown Vancouver with all those skyscrapers. But here, around the towers themselves, it's all parks and a leafy neighborhood with cute houses.
4: What's that?
6: This is this little section here. That's the NIMBY area.
26: From 38 stories up, it was easy to see the collision of the free market and the city's zoning laws.
23: Jacob was pointing out a charming little neighborhood right next to the towers. It's called Kitts Point. And when the Squamish first announced their plans to cram 11 huge towers onto this land, some of those neighbors were not happy. They were like, not in my backyard, you know, NIMBY.
6: There's some definite resistance, and, you know, it was made loud and clear. And I think they'd put signs in their yards, and then there's online social media activity. Like, it's not what their view of their neighborhood should look like.
26: Some people in Kitts Point had real rational concerns. They worried that the towers would bring lots of traffic, that the parks would be overrun. And some said that the high-rises would disrupt the migratory birds.
23: This is why, even when cities know that zoning is making it harder to build housing, they still have all of these very restrictive zoning laws. Because zoning laws give people a say in what happens in their own neighborhoods, which sounds really great in theory. But in practice, most people generally don't want big new disruptive construction projects in their own neighborhood. And so they complain about it to planning boards and city politicians. They complain very loudly.
26: And meanwhile, the people who'd potentially benefit from high-rises like Sinop, they probably don't live in that neighborhood yet. They might not even live in Vancouver yet. So they're not around to vote for pro-housing politicians or advocate for the project.
23: This all leads to a classic problem in politics, one that a lot of economists have studied, where a project that might benefit lots of people gets stalled because it would hurt a small minority of extremely vocal, extremely motivated people. There's an asymmetry here. Economists call it the problem of concentrated costs versus diffuse benefits.
26: Jacob says in the early stages of the Sinop project, they heard a lot from this very vocal minority. But some of the complaints, he says, seem to have this other undercurrent. It seemed like people were calling the Squamish greedy. Some even questioned why Indigenous people were trying to build tall, modern high-rises at all. A former city councillor told a reporter that there was a, quote, big gap between these big concrete high-rises and, quote, an indigenous way of building.
6: A lot of people look at us as, you know, we're an indigenous developer, so they're expecting longhouses and they're expecting, you know what I mean? Like things like we used to live in. No, like we're creating something new, right?
23: Jacob says these critiques were kind of offensive.
6: I mean, it's frustrating. I know what it is and I call it out what it is. It's, you know, there's levels of racism.
26: Normally, developers have to be very careful about not offending the neighbors, even if the neighbors are saying kind of offensive things. But in this case, Jacob and the Squamish Nation could more or less ignore the critics because this was their land. The Squamish got to mean kind of offensive things. But in this case, Jacob and the Squamish Nation could more or less ignore the critics because this was

0: started to find allies. Like when they approached the city of Vancouver about connecting the towers to the local roads and sewage system and power grid, the city was supportive. They signed an agreement.
1: And when they were looking for funding, the Canadian government gave them a huge $1.4 billion low-interest loan. That's Canadian dollars, so about $1 billion in US dollars. And this loan was a big show of support. Canada wanted to support the building of more rental housing.
0: And sure, most of these CNOC apartments are going to be expensive and high-end, but when there's a housing shortage, every additional unit helps.
1: In 2022, the Squamish started construction. They held a groundbreaking ceremony. Squamish elders were there, the mayor was there, and so was Justin Trudeau, the prime minister.
2: You had the prime minister of Canada come to the groundbreaking. What does that mean?
3: I mean, that means this project's pretty damn special, right?
1: After the ceremony, the towers started rising fast.
3: We're 3 years in, and we have three towers up. I mean, it says something, right?
2: Is that fast?
3: Yeah, I'd say it's fast.
2: Like, crazy fast?
3: I'd say crazy fast, yeah.
0: Okay, this is another thing that makes CNOC unique. It's not just the size of the towers, it's the speed at which they're getting built.
1: Because when neighbors can block projects and take real estate developers to court, that slows everything down. It creates delays and uncertainty that cost developers real money. These are hidden costs that are usually pretty hard to quantify.
0: But recently, economists at MIT and Princeton came out with a clever new working paper that tried to do just that. The economists looked at the housing market in Los Angeles, where developers can buy land that is pre-approved for new construction, where someone's already gone out and gotten all the right permits. And they found that on average, developers are willing to pay 50% more for land with all the right permits attached.
1: Basically, developers are willing to pay big money, hundreds of thousands, to avoid battles with NIMBYs. The paper estimates that in LA, the slow and messy permitting process is responsible for about a third of the construction costs of a project.
0: Over the years, more and more voters and politicians in Vancouver and in other cities have started to recognize the costs of zoning laws.
1: In fact, in 2019, Vancouver got rid of almost all single-family zoning. The city allowed duplexes, and in 2023, they allowed multiplexes.
0: There was a moment recently when Jacob realized that maybe more Vancouver residents were on his side than he thought. He was looking at this news report about the towers on his phone.
3: It was posted through like a TikTok, right?
4: Oh, okay.
3: And then you see it in the comment section. You see people like, oh, you know, like saying like, oh, it's so ugly. Like it shouldn't be in this neighborhood.
1: They were the same complaints he'd heard before. But then he scrolled down and saw something new.
3: You had people jumping in now and saying, like opposing those naysayers. And they were standing up for the project. And so you're starting to see people like, no, this is great. The housing's being provided. The way they're doing it's being provided.
1: Yeah, now people on the internet were defending the CNOC project. They were saying YIMBY, like, yes, in my backyard.
0: The first phase of the project will add about 1,400 new apartments. For context, that's about a third of the number of new rental units built in Vancouver last year. The Squamish expect that the full project, all 11 towers and 6,000 apartments, will finish by 2033.
1: When we talked to Chief Gibby, who helped lead the fight to get this land back in the first place, we were standing in a park right next to the construction site. It was afternoon, and the towers cast these long shadows.
5: What do you think the story of this village and now these towers means?
6: We're back. We're back. It's just placing our footprint back on our land again, you know? And to me, that's important.
1: These towers, they are a case study in what's possible, how big you can build and how quickly, if you don't have to follow the regular rules. And look, the Squamish are very clear about their main goal for this project. Their goal is to make money, to provide for the next seven generations. But these towers are also providing something to the rest of Vancouver. They're providing housing in the middle of a housing crisis.
0: Alex, I think it is time to put you on the spot, because this entire episode was based on one of the chapters that you wrote for the Planet Money book.
1: Yes, that's right. It was one of my favorites to work on. But there are lots of other great stories in the book that I hope people will read and enjoy. There is a story about a corporate lawyer who kind of accidentally became a referee of global business.
0: Guys, I read that chapter. It's amazing.
1: A very Jeff chapter. You can find the book at planetmoneybook.com. enjoy it. We're so excited to share it with you.

0: This episode was produced by Sam Yellowhorse Kessler with an assist from Emma Peasley. It was edited by Jess Jang, fact-checked by Sarah Juarez, and engineered by Sina Lafredo. Alex Goldmark is Planet Money's executive producer.
1: Special thanks to Pizzabook and to Daryl Fairweather. I'm Alex Mayasi.
0: And I'm Jeff Guo. This is NPR. Thanks for listening. So, Guy Raz, you are here to tell us what's coming up next on How I Built This.
2: Yes, thank you so much, Jeff. So today we're taking questions on the advice line. This is where up-and-coming entrepreneurs call in for help with their businesses. And to help me answer their questions today, I'm joined by the co-founder and former CEO of Boxed, Che Huang. And Che shares some hard-won advice about how Boxed grew faster than he could scale it.
3: Yeah, I've literally been in your shoes before. You're at that cusp of like this thing really beginning to kind of be a thing. And the thing is, like, every single successful consumer brand has been in your stage and has had a co-man bet on them.
2: Stick around after the break for How I Built This.
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2: Hello and welcome to the advice line on How I Built This. I'm Guy Raz. 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Leave us a 1-minute message that tells us about your business and the issues or questions that you'd like help with. All right, let's get to it. Joining me this week is Boxed co-founder Che Huang. Che, it's so great to have you back on the show.
3: Thanks for having me back, Guy. It's going to be a great conversation.
2: So Che, you were first on How I Built This in 2021, but basically 2013, you launched Boxed, which was an online bulk retailer that you could get toilet paper and laundry detergent. And I think it was like 500 of the most common household items, products, foods that people would buy. I remember you talking about, you know, packing up boxes and pallets of boxes coming to your parents' garage in New Jersey. And you guys sent out tens of millions of these boxes of groceries around the country. Since then, Boxed went public in 2021, and you ran into some difficult times after the pandemic ended. And unfortunately, by 2023, you guys filed for bankruptcy, which I'm sure was extremely difficult. I mean, the story of building Boxed and the success you guys achieved was amazing, and I'm sure just what happened was so hard. I mean, I have a million questions for you, but first of all, what was it like for you just personally going through that? Because I can't imagine it was easy in any way.
3: Yeah, it's been a wild, traumatic, I would say, decade since the founding of Boxed. But if we had a time machine and we traveled back to my parents' garage and we told that person that story about what will happen in the next 10 years of our journey and my life, I would say, sign me up now. Because the people I've met, the people we've helped, the things I've learned, I just wouldn't trade it for the world.
2: So I know you presumably, you know, you took some time off, but I think you did some interesting things afterwards, did a stint with the World Economic Forum, I think. And now you are starting up a new company. Tell me about it.
3: So the company is called Pelgo, P-E-L-G-O. My co-founder in this company is a gentleman named Frank D'Souza, whom I met at the World Economic Forum. He co-founded and was a CEO of Cognizant, which is now like a Fortune 200 or 300 company, founded in the 90s. And so basically, we had this thesis that there's going to be not only job destruction in America because of AI, but also job creation. And what we found was that there's so many folks incentivized on job destruction. And if that happens, who's taking care of the folks that are actually exiting their jobs? Meaning that who's helping them prepare their resumes? Who's helping them retrain? And who's helping them find their next job in an AI-enabled world? And of course, we came upon this industry called outplacement. But what we found is outplacement is, you know, costs several thousand dollars. And unless you're a certain level of executive, you generally don't get it. And so we thought, well, why don't we create an outplacement service where it really is for everyone? It costs a fraction of what it does normally. And so that's what we do. We help folks land their next job faster in a more cost-effective way. And that's Pelgo.
2: Well, congrats. I mean, it's exciting to be, I'm sure, now back in the trenches.
3: Yeah, I love every moment of it. I feel like my stress is up 100%, but my happiness is up 500%. So
2: that's awesome.
3: It's a fair trade.
2: All right, Che, are you ready to take our first call?
3: Let's do it.
2: All right, let's bring on our first caller. Welcome to the Advice Line. You're on with Che Wang, founder of Boxed. Tell us your name, where you're calling from, and a little bit about your business.
8: My name is Alec, and I am calling from Cardiff by the Sea, California. It's a small little beach town here in North County, San Diego. And I started a small skincare brand called Surfing Cow. It's just simple, natural skincare for people who live outside. Also, Guy, Che, dude, I'm so stoked to talk to you guys right now.
2: Well, we're stoked to have you on, man.
8: This is crazy.
2: So, all right, Alec, so you are, so Surfing Cow,
8: Surfing
2: I'm
8: Cow.
2: Assuming you're a surfer, right?
8: Yeah,
2: right?
8: Yeah.
2: Okay, and it's a skincare brand, so like moisturizer. Tell me what you sell.
8: Yeah, okay, so first product was the Sun Balm. So mineral sun protection, and then I launched a second product in August, which is a moisturizer. Very, very simple.
2: All right. I know. So surfing makes sense because you're a surfer, right? You live in near San Diego. What's the cow part?
8: Yeah, it's a great question. So tallow, beef tallow, which is a really, really great ingredient historically for many years for skin, is one of the main ingredients.
2: Wow.
8: In both products.
2: Okay. So the beef tallow, like basically, how do you turn beef tallow into... I guess it's soft, right? Yeah.
8: So it's just it's a fat, a beef fat suet, and then you render it down, you can deodorize it.
2: Huh.
8: It's so similar to our own skin barrier that it's very bioavailable for your skin to absorb.
2: Wow. Okay, so this is really interesting because this is very, it's certainly unusual, right? It's skin stuff and sunscreen made with beef tallow, which we're living in a beef tallow moment, as you know, right? We're at a beef tallow. Everybody's talking about a beef tallow this and frying and beef tallow. And tell me how, so you launched this. When did you launch this?
8: Yeah, so I started in January and I was just like, I'm going to document every step. And then in April, I launched.
2: Is it last year of 2025?
8: Correct, yeah.
2: Cool. All right. Well, tell me a little bit about how the business is doing right now. You are making it yourself or you have an outside manufacturer?
8: Last year, it was just shy of 74,000. And then this year, we're projected to do like 220, 250. So pretty cool. But I'm still in my house. So I'm like, I guess I can just keep going.
2: I love that. I'm looking at your website and you've got you break down how much it costs you to make each unit. So, which is amazing. Obviously you sell it for more than what it costs because you got to make a profit. And all social media marketing or social media ads, is that how you're doing it? How you're reaching people?
8: Yeah.
3: Wow.
2: Awesome. Okay. Before we dive in further, tell us what your question is for us.
8: My question is, I want you guys to close your eyes here for a second.
2: Okay.
8: All right. Really, if you were in my shoes, obviously I've started this business. I'm a solopreneur, if you will. And there's a lot of people saying, maybe do this, do this, do this. It's a growing skincare brand. I'm still making, doing everything at home. I'm packing the orders. I'm Shay. I'm writing the names on the thank you cards. I'm signing them. What levers would you guys pull? What would you be focused on right now for this business to ensure that it grows healthy and I don't lose the soul that people have fallen in love with?
2: Mm. Okay, interesting. What would you do to make it grow? Okay, I have some thoughts, but Che, thoughts, questions for Alec?
3: This is really interesting, guy. I'm really glad you invited me because learning about these companies is fascinating. And Alec, I just closed my eyes and I couldn't help but feel jealousy that you're next to a beach. But man, I mean, it seems like you're starting to catch lightning in a bottle. And I'm just wondering what happens if literally 3,000 orders comes your way tomorrow.
2: Yeah. Right.
3: I feel like your neighbors are going to be really angry and you're going to be usurping their kitchens.
8: All my friends make fun of me still because they'll call me. They're like, are you in Surfing Cow HQ, which is just my house, you know? And they're like, are you cooking? I call it, you know, cooking because I make everything myself.
3: So my initial reaction is like, geez, your number one job right now is to make sure this thing can scale so the wheels don't fall off in the coming months. If your orders are late, if they're substandard, that's an Alec problem. That's a Surfing Cow problem. That's not a customer problem. They don't want to know that, oh, so many other folks like this brand that I can't get it anymore, or it takes 2 weeks to get it. Getting the working capital to actually potentially begin professional manufacturing of this product, that's something you're going to have to figure out and figure out pretty quickly.
2: Yeah, I think I agree. You can't make this yourself. In the long term, especially if you're looking at trying to hit $200,000 in sales this year, that's just not possible. And I'm sure you're hiring some people part-time to help you, you know, fill jars and label them and ship them out, but it's just not sustainable. I mean, you've got to really find somebody who can make them for you. And what you want to focus on right now is locking down the formula. You really want to finalize your exact formulation because when you go and work with the co-manufacturer, you know, small changes cost money.
8: Yeah.
2: It means you need to be testing, and maybe you've already done some of this, shelf life, consistency. How does it affect, you know, heat? If you stick it on a counter and you're in a warm house, does it turn into, you know, coconut oil liquefies, right? So you want to kind of look at all of those things, and then you want to find a small to mid-size contract manufacturer. Yeah. Now, you're very lucky. You are in California. There are probably half a dozen of these places in California and Utah and other states that are FDA registered, that specialize in natural products, that have worked with early stage brands like yours. Yeah. And then, you know, down the road, you want to start to look at Whole Foods, right? Because Whole Foods loves local products. But I wouldn't jump into huge orders right away. I would really start with pilot runs, working with a co-man. But that to me, and I think, you know, agreeing with Che here, that's got to be your priority.
3: Yeah, Alec, I've literally been in your shoes before. And so I'm getting PTSD because you're at that cusp of like this thing really beginning to kind of be a thing. Harkening back to my box days, we did not scale early enough from that point. And so we were still fulfilling out of my mom's house. And we had to like undrill her garage door. And there were 40-foot trucks coming down, you know, our residential street. So I think, I mean, getting someone to manufacture this. And the thing is, like every single successful consumer brand that Guy has had on the show has been in your stage and has had a co-man bet on them.
8: The manufacturing piece, I guess I've been a little apprehensive because it's like on one side of the coin, I feel like, I need to really just marry this business. And maybe that does mean taking on outside capital and going to, Guy, you had mentioned FDA regulated facilities. It could be, if I don't white label a formula, which I wouldn't, this would be like my own formula. You know, that could be upwards of $50,000 to $80,000 per SKU. It's a 9 to 12 month process. And that's not that I'm like afraid of doing it, but I guess what I'm saying is I feel like you guys are giving me the maybe validation of like, dude, this thing has legs, go for it. Because that's sort of my, I haven't taken any money since I've done this. I've tried to just fund it all myself. And I would love to continue to do that. But I guess the question is, if it sounds like, if I can't continue to just do it myself, is it's like, do I just go for it and find manufacturing? If that means taking on outside investment, just so be it.
3: I think you're going to have your own manufactured luck based upon your energy and based upon the fact that you've cooked 200 grand worth of beef tallow sun products in your own kitchen. I get the feeling you're a hustler out there, and you're going to find some luck if you keep up that hard work.
8: Oh, I appreciate it. I actually don't mind it, but I agree with you guys. I need to get out of the kitchen.
2: Get out of the kitchen, man. Alec, the brand is called Surfing Cow. Thanks so much for calling in, man. Good luck.
8: Appreciate you guys.
2: Thank you. All right, we're going to take a quick break, but we'll be right back with another caller. Stay with us. I'm Guy Raz, and you're listening to The Advice Line right here on How I Built This.
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2: Welcome back to How I Built This. I'm Guy Raz. If you're just joining us, you're listening to an excerpt from the How I Built This advice line. And if you want to hear the full episode of How I Built This, you can find the show wherever you get your podcasts. All right, let's bring on our next caller. You are on with Che Wang, founder of Box. Please tell us your name, where you're calling from, and a little bit about your business.
13: Hi, Che. Hi, Guy. I'm so excited to be here. Thank you for having me. My name is Jessica Dubin, and I'm calling from Indio, California, and I'm the founder of TailCinch, which is an equine products brand focused on innovative and sustainable tail care and other essentials for horses.
2: Awesome. Welcome, Jessica. So Indio, not too far from like Palm Springs, Coachella area, right?
13: Yes, it's right. I'm right across the street from the music festival.
2: Oh, wow. Okay. Wow. Yeah. There you go. Yeah. Tell me about TailCinch. What is it?
13: Yeah. So my hero product are reusable tail ties that I made for polo ponies because I'm a polo player. And when horses are galloping, they naturally swish their tails. So you want to tie them up to get them out of the way for safety reasons. And obviously to keep the flow of the game going, it can be very dangerous if a mallet gets stuck in a horse tail. So the status quo is electrical tape, which ever since I started with polo, I found to be very wasteful. A lot of people just throw it on the ground after the game. They don't pick up after themselves. And it just drove me crazy. So I thought there had to be a better way to do this that maybe was reusable and also more attractive than vinyl electrical tape. So I created these reusable tail ties.
2: And they're Velcro?
13: They're Velcro, and they have a faux leather strip on the outside for style. And then they have silicone grips on the inside so that they stay in place and don't slide down.
2: Okay. I love this because this is super niche. I mean, I mean, in the best of ways, right? Polo is a game that tiny fraction of people probably play, but probably a necessary thing for. So just to clarify, horses' tails are tied with electrical tape? Like do they put it directly on the tail of the horse?
13: Yes.
2: God, that must be painful to remove it.
13: It can be, yes, especially on the inside where the skin is exposed. Yeah. So the top of the tail has hair and the bottom is more just skin, and it's not great. And But yeah, it's interesting because even though I started this with polo and polo ponies, it turns out that a wide variety of horse owners and equine practitioners have a use case for tying up tails. And so it just grew out of there. So now I've got horse owners of all kinds using my products. So that's...
2: Okay, so okay, this is really interesting. I have a lot of questions for you, but before we get to Che, tell me a little bit about your business. How what are you guys doing in sales right now?
13: Yeah, so I do between 70,000 to 80,000 a year in revenue, and I've been in business for 4 years. You know, I pretty much hit that number every year, you know, but I'm not really growing from that. And I think that sort of brings me to my main problem right now.
2: Please. Yeah. So tell us your question.
13: Yeah. So I've seen a lot of traction with paid social and influencer outreach, but both can be expensive and difficult to scale on a limited budget. So I'm wondering, you know, do you think that getting my products on platforms where horse owners are already shopping, like Chewy or Valley Vet, is a worthy brand awareness play, not just a revenue play, even if the margins are super thin because my product price point isn't that high?
2: All right. Great, great question for Che, because he knows that world very well. Che, I want to bring you in. First of all, before we answer Jessica's questions, any questions that you might have for her or thoughts?
3: My question, a clarifying question that I had was, it seems like you have been, you know, I'm looking at the website now, and it seems like you are expanding outside of just the tail cinch.
13: Yes.
3: How has that gone? Because that will also kind of influence the answer I wanted to give you.
13: Yeah, so it's gone really well, and I've gotten great feedback from my expansion products, and I've sort of adopted this direction of trying to make what's out there better because there's not a lot of innovation in horse products. You know, people sort of remake the same thing over and over again. The brands just like stick to what they know. And there's flaws, clearly, because I've seen customers come to me and ask if I can fix them. So the issue is that, you know, with so many products and a limited budget, how do you market each one? Do I pour it all into the hero product and have people coming in for that, you know, spreading my marketing budget across all the products? That's where the challenge is, because I still hit the same numbers, even though I have more products.
3: That's fair. And so with that said, if it was just the TLDR answer would be, yes, I do think it is worth it to go on those platforms. You'll know better than we will in terms of which particular ones, but they could be excellent almost if you view it as in zero kind of cost of acquisition, kind of ways of marketing. And so as long as you're not losing money, and as long as, you know, data will show whether you're cannibalizing your customers or not, it can be an excellent way to get the brand out there, especially if you have other products. The reason why I asked the question before is that if tail cinch is your only product and the only product that's doing well, then it probably will start to really cannibalize your base business and just erode your margins. But if you can get them to say, well, you know what? This tail cinch thing is pretty cool. What else do they have? And let me go directly to the website. I think that could be a very powerful tool. What you have to actually really worry about is not so much the erosion in margin, but also the working capital component of it. And so retailers, especially big ones, are going to expect a really long payment cycles. And so even though you sell that tail cinch, you might not get paid for it for half a year. And I've definitely seen kind of entrepreneurs get bitten by that. And if you then have to factor that payment, aka kind of finance that payment so you get the money early so you can continue to produce, what also happens is the factoring companies will also take a cut. And so your thin margins just became even thinner. So definitely that true cost of listing that product, that's an exercise you should definitely do.
2: I'm looking at your products, I'm thinking, wow, now you're talking about a much bigger total addressable market. You're talking about fly protection for ankles and for a horse's face and, you know, different kinds of products that aren't just for polo players. And that to me is really interesting. What is the best selling product that you have right now?
13: Well, it's still the tail ties. Mm-hmm. You know, they definitely do at least 50% of the sales come from the tail ties. People love them. I have a lot of repeat customers that come back and buy them again. They buy them in all the, you know, I have 21 different colors. So I have another style of them. So yeah, those are still the hero, but
2: Yeah, I mean, to answer your question, I agree that Chewy is worth going onto. It can help with awareness. But ultimately, you want to change behavior, and that happens at competitions, at through trainers, and, you know, at the barn or wherever else that, you know, people are around horses. And something you said earlier really struck me, which is there hasn't been a lot of innovation in the things that people buy for their horses. So I would imagine that most horse owners have to buy certain things. Like most dog owners buy balls so their dog can play fetch, or you know, they buy water bowls that they can carry with them on hikes. Seems like, based on what you're saying, there's an opportunity to really innovate in these kind of stale products that people have been buying for decades that haven't really, no one's really disrupted or changed.
3: Please. You brought up a really great point about dog owners and as well as horse riders, and like, meaning that I wonder what the data is on the overlap. But I would bet that if you own a horse, there's a very high likelihood that you own other pets at home. And so targeting that audience via Chewy and some of the pet specialty platforms might not be the worst idea in the world, to see where that overlap is. That could be, that was quite intriguing.
2: Yeah.
13: Yeah. That's great, great advice. It's a great, great point. And there is a large overlap between horse owning and dog owning. It's kind of, they go hand in hand. So, and even cats too, because barn cats. So yeah, there's a way to connect them there.
2: Awesome, awesome idea. The brand is called Tail Cinch. Good luck. Thanks again for calling.
13: Thank you so much for having me.
2: Yeah.
13: Take care.
2: Yeah, I mean, horses are, it's like a thing that if you are a horse lover, rider, like it's a huge part of your life.
3: I couldn't agree more. And it's one of those things that unless you're really into it, you would never go after it in terms of a market. And it might be sneaky big in terms of the ability for them to generate profits because it's such a niche and defensible market.
2: I just did a quick search. Apparently, the total addressable market for just horse products, right, just gear and apparel, is $20 billion.
3: Oh my gosh.
2: And that's not nothing. I mean, that's significant. You get, you know, 5% of that, you've got a big business. So,
3: and the thing that I love about it is that you get that audience. I'm going to guess out of that audience, probably exactly 99.9% of that audience is not cost conscious.
2: Exactly.
3: And that is a market you really want.
2: Exactly. Exactly. I mean, it's the same for pet owners. Yeah. I mean, when it comes to your pet, like for most of us, it's kind of crazy how money is no object, right? When it comes to our humans in our life, but the pets, it's like, yep, whatever they need.
3: I bet even if money were an object, Guy, if times got tough in the Raz family, I'm sure you're cutting out your daily coffee run rather than any pet food. So that's my lived experience as well.
2: Yep. Chate, before I let you go, I want to ask you a question that I ask all of our guests who come back on the show,
3: Uh-oh,
2: which is,
3: here we go.
2: If you could take all the things that you've learned now as a super experienced entrepreneur, you've been through highs and lows and you scaled a company to unimaginable heights, and you could go back to, you know, to you when you started out, you know, in 2013 and say, hey, Chate, here's what you need to know. What would you say?
3: I would tell myself that it's a life you chose to be an entrepreneur, and the reward is the journey. And I know that sounds a bit cliche, but time and time and again, you know, what we experience today, Guy, it's every entrepreneur experiences the same thing.
2: Yes.
3: It's problem after problem. If we had like another 2 hours, these folks today could have brought on another 20 challenges that they had this morning. And it gets tough, it gets lonely, it gets stressful. But as I've walked the path for now almost 2 decades, I enjoy it. I think you're going to find me hopefully back on the show when I'm 75 with a new company, you know, because I think solving problems, and my thing is affecting people in a good way and helping people in a good way as well.
2: Yeah.
3: So if we took that time machine, I would say, listen, you're going to have ups, you're going to have downs, but enjoy the ride because it's going to be worth it. And I genuinely feel that way today.
2: That's great advice. That's Box co-founder Chate Wang. Chate, thanks so much for joining me today.
3: Thanks, Guy.
2: And by the way, if you're working on a business and need advice, give us a call at 1-800-433-1298. That's 1-800-433-1298. Send us a one-minute message that tells us about your business and the issues or questions you'd like help with, and make sure to tell us how to reach you. This episode was produced by Ramel Wood, with music composed by Ramtin Arablouei. It was edited by John Isabella, and our audio engineer was Robert Rodriguez. This hour of Planet Money and How I Built This was produced by Ramel Wood. I'm Guy Raz, and you've been listening to How I Built This.
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16: How strong is the evidence in a 30-year-old murder case? We hear about closing arguments in the trial of a man accused of killing Tupac Shakur on the next morning edition from NPR News.
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9: Donald Trump learned a lot of his approach to politics from the notorious lawyer Roy Cohn. So Roy Cohn's biographer called the president.
10: They were cold calls. I got his cell phone number. I called him up.
19: Like half of Washington. Yeah.
10: Yeah. He had no idea who he was talking to. He had no idea who I was. It was crazy.
9: Today on the New Yorker Radio Hour, I'll talk with the historian Kai Bird. In his view, Roy Cohn is something like a founding father of today's America.
10: You know, the establishment that I've been writing about for 40 years is gone. Their values and culture, the bipartisanship, that's all gone and it's been replaced by Roy Cohn, who's sort of haunting us from his grave.
9: That's all ahead today, plus the origin story of the movie Coyote v. Acme from The New Yorker's Ian Frazier. That's all in The New Yorker Radio Hour right after the news.
20: Live from NPR News in Washington, I'm Janine Hurst. U.S. Central Command says U.S. forces struck two Iranian rocket launchers in the Strait of Hormuz on Larak Island. It's the first military action in a month. Navy Captain Tim Hawkins tells NPR Islamic Revolutionary Guard Corps forces were seen preparing to launch rockets with sea mines into the strait. The Guard says the U.S. attack will result in, quote, punishment of the aggressor. Last week, CENTCOM says it completed clearing the mines from the strait's international shipping routes. In Nepal, search and rescue efforts continue after catastrophic flooding last week left around 800 people dead, thousands missing, including 85 Americans. 9 other Americans were rescued. State Department spokesman Tommy Pigott says the U.S. is sending help.
21: Nepal government, we're coordinating with them on what they need. We have activated from the State Department $3.6 million in emergency humanitarian assistance. That includes up to 3 months of emergency food for up to 10,000 flood-affected households. So we have immediately activated that. We actually have the first U.S. assistance on the ground already to address this humanitarian disaster.
20: Speaking there on NPR's Weekend Edition, he says parts of that money will go to rehabilitating roads. Ontario's premier unveiled a giant billboard near the U.S. border with the message, Lake Ontario, now and always, after President Trump renamed it Lake America as a trade dispute with Canada continues. NPR's Fatima Al-Kassab has more.
22: Ontario Premier Doug Ford unveiled the sign saying Canadians would never back down from a bully. In an interview with ABC News, Ford said a trade war with Canada would only cost Americans.
23: A tariff on
0: on Canada is nothing more than a tax on American people.
22: Trade talks between the countries collapsed last week, with Trump announcing 50% tariffs on a range of Canadian products, and Canada's Prime Minister Mark Carney vowing to match US tariffs dollar for dollar. Trump suggested the breakdown in talks was behind his decision to rename the lake. Writing on Truth Social, Trump said, quote, Canada has been ripping us off for years, no longer. Fatima Al-Kassab, NPR News.
1: Severe flash flooding in the Grand Canyon closed the Colorado River and forced 60 people to evacuate. Connor Greenwald from member station KJZZ reports.
4: A significant flash flood event near Bright Angel Canyon has destroyed several structures and damaged other infrastructure and utilities. At least 62 people have been evacuated to the South Rim by the Arizona Department of Public Safety and National Park Service, according to a release by NPS. More than 20 people are missing or unaccounted for. Nearly all footbridges crossing Bright Angel Creek were destroyed by the flooding, and most trails are closed. NPS says additional thunderstorms and flooding are possible through Monday. There is no estimated time for reopening, and additional closures may be necessary.
1: Connor Greenwald reporting. 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Closing arguments are expected tomorrow in the trial of Dwayne Davis, accused of orchestrating the shooting of rapper Tupac Shakur nearly 30 years ago. He's accused of getting the gun used to kill Shakur, but he's not accused of shooting the gun. In his 2019 memoir, he said he was in the car that held the gunman that shot and killed the rapper in Las Vegas. Davis has pleaded not guilty to one count of murder with the use of a deadly weapon. Health officials in North Carolina say people may have been exposed to rabies through baby goats at a mobile petting zoo. From member station WUNC, Bradley George reports the infected animals traveled to 10 locations around the state.
23: The goats from Farm Adventures in Iredell County were likely exposed to rabies by a skunk that got into their pen. The petting zoo held mobile events for children and the elderly around the state. It's not clear how many people may have been in contact with the animals, but organizers are trying to notify people who may have handled the baby goats. Human rabies cases are rare. The state health department says none have been reported in North Carolina since 2011. For NPR News, I'm Bradley George in Chapel Hill.
1: Hurricane Carina is churning in the Pacific, and it could become a major storm this week. The National Hurricane Center says the Category 1 storm is far out at sea with maximum sustained winds of 90 miles an hour, and it's not threatening land. It is around 950 miles southwest of Mexico's Baja California Peninsula. I'm Janine Herbst, and you're listening to NPR News from Washington.
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26: Welcome to The New Yorker Radio Hour. I'm David Remnick. If Roy Cohn had never existed, it would have taken a novelist of real skill to have invented that life. Cohn started out as an ambitious prosecutor, and then he rose to the top of Washington's food chain at a very young age. He was already famous in his early 20s as Joseph McCarthy's attack dog in the anti-communist purges of the early 50s. And later, as a lawyer for hire, Cohn was friends with presidents and celebrities while working for mob families in New York City. He reveled in his reputation as a ruthless operator, and he was, all around, a nasty piece of work. In the 70s, Roy Cohn acquired a young protege, a real estate heir named, you guessed it, Donald J. Trump. And through that formative relationship, it may be that Cohn is now more influential in Washington than he ever was during his own lifetime. But we now know a great deal more about the links between Trump and his mentor, thanks to a biography of Cohn called American Scoundrel. Its author is the historian Kai Bird. Bird also co-wrote the definitive biography of nuclear scientist Robert Oppenheimer, which was the basis for Christopher Nolan's Oscar-winning film. I sat down to talk with Kai Bird the other day. You're probably best known for your collaboration with Marty Sherwin on the biography of Oppenheimer. What made you choose Roy Cohn as your subject? You knew you'd have to spend years of your life with a man who was in many ways miserable.
10: Yes. No, it was an improbable choice for me because, you know, for 40 years, I've been a biographer of the establishment. And then after I finished Jimmy Carter, I was casting around for a new topic. And I realized that in all of these books, I had written about Roy Cohn in a paragraph, a couple of pages, as this nefarious, minor, awful figure who was disruptive and divisive and unethical. And I suddenly realized that, you know, the establishment that I'd been writing about for 40 years is gone. Their values and culture, the politics, the bipartisanship of someone like John McCloy, a Rockefeller Republican, that's all gone and it's been replaced by Roy Cohn, who's sort of haunting us from his grave. And so I was quite upset with this realization. And I decided I needed to dig into maybe Roy Cohn explains something about the dark side of America that I just didn't understand.
26: To push that point a little bit, I think what you're saying is that in the Trump era, which has now been with us for at least a decade, that the key to the crypt here is Roy Cohn's influence on Donald Trump.
10: Yes, absolutely. But ironically, you know, I had four telephone interviews with Donald Trump. I mean, they were all bizarre phone interviews. Crazy.
26: How were they bizarre?
10: Well, they were cold calls. I got his cell phone number. I called him up.
26: Like half of Washington. Yeah.
10: Yeah. But I was the biographer. He had no idea who he was talking to. He had no idea who I was.
26: Oh, wait. He just but takes your call. You just said, I'm Kai Bird, and yeah. Off to the races you go?
10: Right. It was crazy.
26: What was he especially eager to get across to you?
10: Well, the astonishing thing is how proud he was of Roy. How admiring. So, he really loved him. And appreciated him, and he really did in his first term in the Oval Office at one point shout out, "Where's my Roy Cohn?" You know, in frustration. Where's
26: my killer lawyer to get me off the hook?
10: Yeah, exactly. And I don't know, it's in my last phone conversation, President Trump was trying to get off the phone, and I was trying to persuade him that he should really sit down and talk with me in person. And I said, you know, I'm in Florida often. I could come to Mar-a-Lago.
26: The whole repertorial and, dance, yeah.
10: And he wasn't having any of it. He said at one his response to me at that point was, no, I can't do it. You don't understand. I'm the president. I have Russia calling. I have China calling. So then at the end of the conversation, he's clearly not inviting me to Mar-a-Lago. So I say, well, Mr. President, I just want you to know that this biography of Roy Cohn is coming out in the autumn of 26. Mm-hmm. And he interrupts me and he says, oh, terrific. Maybe I can promote it. He says, anything I promote goes to number one.
26: Oh, my God.
10: And then there's a pause and he says, well, of course, it'd have to be fair.
26: Well, Kite, let's go back in time. I first encountered any knowledge of Roy Cohn when, as a kid, I was interested in the McCarthy period, and there was this very, very young aide sitting at the elbow of Joe McCarthy. But where does he come? Where does he come from? What are his roots?
10: He's from the Bronx. He's very much a creature of New York. His father was a Bronx, New York State judge. His family was Jewish, Democratic, liberal. And yet young Roy grew up with a resentment of the New York establishment. I try not to psychobabble in biography, but you do have to understand his childhood. And one of his formative experiences was when he was 8, 9, 10 years old, his mother, Dora, an awful woman, a terrible mother, who raised him with no guardrails, took him up to Sing Sing Prison every weekend to visit their beloved Uncle Bernie, who was the only banker from the 1929 crash who had been sent to prison for bank fraud. And Dora, Roy's mother, told her son, you know, this was a miscarriage of justice. Uncle Bernie was a victim of conspiracies by communists, Jewish communists, and waspy, powerful bankers who refused to bail him out. And this inculcated in the young Roy, I think, a resentment of the powers that be. And then he becomes a lawyer. He goes to Columbia University. He's very much a creature of New York, but he's resentful of the white shoe law firms that will not hire him as a lawyer because he's Jewish. And in the late 40s, early 50s, his politics suddenly veer to the right. Roy sees an opportunity to sort of prove his American loyalties by becoming a commie hunter and going after Jewish communists to prove his loyalty, but also gays in the State Department. And of course, we realize now he was himself a closeted gay man mm-hmm. who never would come out of the closet.
26: By the time Cohen was 24, he was part of the team that prosecuted the married couple that's now known to history as the Rosenbergs, Julius and Ethel Rosenberg. Tell me about that case and the role that Cohen played in it.
10: Yeah, he got himself hired as an assistant prosecutor on the Rosenberg case, the sort of a real turning point, on a sensational atomic spy case, in which most historians now agree that Julius Rosenberg was guilty of actually quite low-level spying, inconsequential spying as such. And his wife, Ethel, was implicated. She probably knew what was going on, but she had no real involvement hands-on in the spying. Roy engaged in ex parte communications with the judge, Judge Irving Kaufman, repeatedly. Passing information, guiding the judge, and lobbying him at the end to impose the death penalty, not only on Julius, but also on Ethel, which they regarded as sort of an attempt to bring pressure on Julius to perhaps name names and become cooperative, which they, Ethel called their bluff and refused to play that game. And so she was sent to the electric chair as well as her husband.
26: One of the people he encountered when he then moved on to work for Senator Joe McCarthy, the Republican from Wisconsin, who was really the big red hunter in the Senate, one of the people he encountered there was Robert F. Kennedy. What was that? What happened there?
10: Robert F. Kennedy, as a young man right out of law school, wanted a job with Joe McCarthy. And his father, Joe Kennedy, lobbied to get him in the door. But as it turned out, Joe McCarthy selected Roy Cohn as his chief counsel and hired Robert Bobby Kennedy as the deputy. And they took an instant disliking to each other. It was just really bad chemistry. And Bobby Kennedy didn't last long in the position and eventually flipped to the other side of the bench as such and went to work for the Democrats on the Senate committee. But they repeatedly clashed, and this was the origins of their bitter sort of rivalry that stretched into the period when Bobby Kennedy became Attorney General and when the Kennedy Justice Department indicted Roy Cohn not once, but three times and put him on trial for bribery and fraud, stock fraud, attempted bribery, and on all three occasions to the frustration of Bobby Kennedy and his prosecutor, Robert Morgenthau, the illustrious New York prosecutor, Roy got off from New York jury trials.
26: One of the interesting things I didn't quite fully appreciate, and you make it very plain in American Scoundrel, Cohn's battle was not only against communists or communism, it's also the liberal establishment, which in his mind was embodied by a Republican president, President Dwight Eisenhower.
10: Oh, absolutely. Roy Cohn thought that President Dwight Eisenhower, General Eisenhower, was not really a Republican and not sufficiently anti-communist. Indeed, one of the things that I've really learned that I think historians have underplayed or misunderstood about the McCarthy era is that Roy was and Joe McCarthy were going after Dwight Eisenhower precisely because they knew that when he was a general during World War II, he had approved the a decision to give officer commissions to veterans of the Lincoln Brigade, members of the Communist Party.
26: Mm-hmm.
10: Well, in 1953-54, that fact could have been political dynamite. And they were beginning to go after, you know, with Roy edging Joe on. You know, Joe McCarthy was sort of an empty vessel, in my view. He was a sort of blundering, alcoholic senator who was looking for publicity. And in Roy Cohn, he found a mastermind, someone who could, you know, knew the gossip columnists, knew how to push buttons.
26: So he wasn't just a mere aide. Roy Cohn was the Dr. Evil of the operation.
10: He was the Svengali of the whole operation. And he was going after Dwight Eisenhower. And they hoped to bring Ike down and maybe have Joe run for president in 56. So the Army McCarthy hearings was it was a real turning point. And my recounting of the McCarthy hearings, you understand suddenly that Eisenhower himself is unwilling to attack Joe McCarthy by name. He thinks he will be getting into the gutter if he names him, and he doesn't want to dignify Joe McCarthy's rantings. Eisenhower's aides understand that this is a really serious personal attack, and so they come up with a strategy to defang Roy Cohn. And they do so by essentially using the fact that he was gay, a man in the closet, and to highlight the favors he was trying to extend to his good friend and another Joe McCarthy aide, David Shine. And so that becomes the focus of the whole Army McCarthy hearings. But it's actually a sideshow.
26: But how did they do that in the 50s? It's a very different media environment and a very different political environment. How did that play out?
10: Well, remember at one point Joe Welch for the Democrats on the investigation in the Army McCarthy hearings, Joe Welch suddenly starts quizzing Roy about pixies and fairies.
3: Question, did you think this came from a pixie?
5: Counsel, for my benefit, I think he might be an expert on that.
6: Yeah.
5: On a pixie.
6: Yeah. I should say, Mr. Senator, that a pixie is a close relative of a fairy.
10: So it was all sort of innuendo.
26: Wow, because what we remember of Joe Welch is one soundbite. We remember of Joe Welch saying, "Have you no sense of decency, sir, at long last?" That was the soundbite of the McCarthy era. It was the turning point for Joe McCarthy and probably the end of him.
10: Exactly.
26: I'm speaking with Kai Bird. His new book is American Scoundrel, Roy Cohn's Dark Journey from Joe McCarthy to Donald Trump. It was excerpted in The New Yorker, and we'll continue our conversation in just a moment. This is The New Yorker Radio Hour.
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